0: with Seeking Him. I'm Nancy DeMoss Wagmuth.
1: We were talking a few minutes ago here on Family Radio about what the prophet Isaiah said in Isaiah 5, verse 20. Woe to those who call evil good and good evil, who put darkness for light and light for darkness, who put bitter for sweet and sweet for bitter. And we've been seeing people call things that God has said are good evil, and things that God had said are evil good since the beginning of time, all the way back in the Garden of Eden. We see it throughout the pages of Scripture, from when King Saul sought Samuel's affirmation after he offered a sacrifice that was in direct disobedience to God's word. Ananias and Sapphira expecting praise from the early church for their offering, even though they were lying about it. And we see that in our culture today. I think three of the big areas where we see it, and some of these, we've seen it for longer than others, but in the abortion debate, what many are calling female reproductive health, what the Bible says about marriage versus what culture says about marriage, gender identity being another huge one that we see in our face today. We're going to face the temptation to call something good that God has declared wicked. And we might even be persuaded or try and persuade ourselves that we can accomplish more good by lying or playing fast and loose with the facts and the truth. There are many ways in which that might look, and we may come back and talk a little bit more about this in a few minutes. Stay with us here on Family Radio.

When I was arrested, I was always in my Bible for the first 3 years. That was the only book that I could really sit down and read. I read it through countless times with a deeper understanding every time that I would read it. And just this oneness and this closeness with God.

0: it's a constant balancing act between God's hands and feet. God will do for you what you can't. So what do I do? What does God do? We're always trying to figure that out. No one is perfect. But for the most part, just having that extended period of time with true oneness with God has changed my life forever. God loves you, even the worst parts of you. Let go and let Him help you.
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Andrew Rip, for the love of God, here on Family Radio. We were just talking a few minutes ago about how we're going to face the temptation to call something good that God has declared wicked and vice versa. And I'm going to guess if you're listening to Family Radio, you can look at some of the big news headlines and some of the big things that are argued about in culture today and say, well, yeah, it's really easy to stand on what God says about certain issues. Things like abortion, things like marriage, things like gender identity. But there are some other things that we may be tempted to kind of wink at, to not take as seriously. There might be times where we're tempted to gossip, and we may call it mobilizing Christians to pray. We may assert that we're following God's will in our job, when really what we're doing is pursuing our own ambitions. God says that we're to love our enemies, yet we might be holding on to anger and bitterness. Believers also are going to be tempted to call evil the things that God declares good and vice versa. It's important for us, isn't it, to hold ourselves accountable, not to culture, but to the Word of God. And God doesn't need us to find exceptions for His commands. He requires our obedience.

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Coming up today on Grace to You, a look at some questions that probably a lot of us have thought about, maybe even wrestled with. 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In fact, how is it that every person, even those who have never heard the gospel, be guilty before God? How is that fair? We're going to consider questions like these along with Pastor John MacArthur as he begins a study called Without Excuse. Today's message is called Principles of God's Judgment, and you can hear today's Grace to You coming up tonight at 7 o'clock right here on Family Radio, or listen on demand through the free Family Radio app.

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1: What does true worship look like? Because the Bible tells us to worship God in spirit and in truth. Let me just say, to worship God in truth means we worship the God who is, not the God of our imagination. We worship God as He has revealed Himself to us in Scripture, and we worship Him the way that He has told us to worship Him. Here's a good starting place. God tells us to worship Him this way. Psalm 100, make a joyful noise to the Lord, all the earth. Serve the Lord with gladness. Come into His presence with singing. Know that the Lord, He is God. It is He who made us, and we are His. We are His people, the sheep of His pasture. So enter His gates with thanksgiving and His courts with praise. Give thanks to Him. Bless His name. For the Lord is good. His steadfast love endures forever, and His faithfulness is to all generations. That's our God. That's who we worship. And that's how we worship Him.
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You know, one of the dangers of the Christian life is to take credit for what God does. You're listening to Family Radio. I'm Steve Hiller. And as you read the Old Testament, as you read the prophets, you read about the nation of Assyria. They were a pretty weak nation until God chose to bless the Assyrians so that he could use them as an instrument to punish the Israelites. However, the more God blessed the Assyrians, the more confident they became in their own strength. When the farmers had good crops, they credited their farming skills. When their army won a victory, their generals took the credit. When the nation experienced prosperity, the Assyrians attributed it to their military and political might. And then finally, God points this out in Isaiah chapter 10, verses 5 to 19. Let me just give you one verse from that. Isaiah 10, verse 15. Shall the axe boast itself against whom who chops with it? Or shall the saw exalt itself against him who saws with it? As if a rod could wield itself against those who lift it up, or as if a staff could lift up as if it were not wood. God pointing out the absurdity that these tools are more powerful than the one who wields these tools. But what does that mean for us? How should we think more rightly about this? We'll come back and talk about this in a few minutes on Family Radio.

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4: 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I'm Steve Hiller, and I think it's important for us to remember where God's good gifts come from and the tools that He uses to shape us and mold us. Those are the things that He uses to conform us to be more like Christ. And those gifts are just that, His gifts. He is the giver, and sometimes He may use tools that feel very uncomfortable in order to bring about His purposes. Like poverty. None of us want to be poor, but God may use the tool of poverty to show us how desperately we need Him. He may allow us to be weak or to suffer physically in some way, to not have much strength, again, to show us our need for God. When we feel strong, when we experience prosperity, we can be tempted to believe that we no longer require God. And we see examples of this throughout Scripture. Of us want to be poor, but God may use the tool of poverty to show us how desperately we need Him. He may allow us to be weak or to suffer physically in some way, to not have much strength, again, to show us our need for God. When we feel strong, when we experience prosperity,

in great need apart from God. You think Samson, strongest guy alive, but forgetting his strength came from God. God removed the strength, and Samson was reduced to a pitiful slave. Saul was the first king of Israel. Yet God removed his spirit from Saul, and he became a paranoid, petty man, even went so far as to seek counsel from the occult. Henry Blackaby has said, "Be careful how you handle the success that God gives you. As you enjoy his blessings in your family, your business, your ministry, keep in mind that you are an instrument in the hands of the master."

In Isaiah 62, the prophet is speaking to God's people, and he says, God is going to change your name. You will no more be called forsaken, and your land will no more be called desolate. But he gives them new names. You shall be called, My Delight is in Her, and your land will be called married. That word married is actually the Hebrew word Beulah.

Point of Grace, praise to the Lord here on Family Radio. Before that, Steve Green and the Word. Well, I'm glad you're listening. I'm Steve Hiller, and we want to make it easy for you to listen to Family Radio, not just on this radio station, but through smart speakers and the Family Radio app, so that you don't have to miss out on the great Bible teaching, the hymns of the faith, to be encouraged through the hearing of God's Word. 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

I know the thoughts that I think toward you, says the Lord. 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

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I'm Steve Hiller, and coming up today on Truth for Life, Alistair Begg is going to examine what Jesus revealed about himself and his ultimate purpose when he healed the sick and rebuked demons. 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
1: It's an idea that is affirmed throughout the scriptures. Deuteronomy 33 and verse 27, the eternal God is your refuge, and underneath are the everlasting arms. 1 Timothy chapter 1 and verse 17, now to the King eternal, immortal, invisible, the only God, be honor and glory forever and ever. Revelation chapter 1 and verse 8, I am the Alpha and the Omega, says the Lord God, who is and who was and who is to come, the Almighty. God is eternal. That's what the scriptures teach us again and again and again. But what does that really mean? What does it mean for God to be eternal? Well, at its very core, the claim that God is eternal means that he is unbound, he is unlimited with respect to time. Time is part of his creation, that which he made. And as maker of the world, he can be bound by no part of his creation. But his own existence, it stands above and before the creation. And so his own existence in eternity is timeless in itself. Now, even the very idea of time is something that we struggle really to grasp. I don't just mean those of us who are bad with timekeeping, poor at punctuality, those who struggle ever to hand in a paper on time, those for whom the morning alarm clock is always an invader and an enemy. All of us, whatever our relation to time, struggle to fully understand the notion of time. Augustine once famously said, "What then is time? If no one asks me, I know. If I wish to explain it to him who asks, I know not."
2: 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To learn more, visit encounterthetruth.org.
0: But he said to me, "My grace is sufficient for you, for my strength is made perfect in weakness. Therefore, most gladly, I will rather boast in my infirmities, that the power of Christ may rest upon me." 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
1: Hear the word. Reading from Habakkuk 3, verses 17 through 18. Although the fig tree shall not blossom, neither shall fruit be in the vines, the labor of the olive shall fail, and the fields shall yield no meat. The flock shall be cut off from the fold, and there shall be no herd in the stalls. Yet I will rejoice in the Lord. I will joy in the God of my salvation. Reading from Habakkuk 3, verses 17 through 18.

0: 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In Psalm 78, we read, "We will not hide them from our children, showing to this generation to come the praises of the Lord and His strength." 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
2: 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Today we're beginning a series that should be of particular interest to those the world would call good people, the upstanding citizens who respect the rights of others, don't make major moral errors. It's a study on the judgment of God that's titled Without Excuse. Now, as we get started, I think it's safe to say that if there's one frustration people have these days with many court systems around the world, it's the leniency shown to guilty criminals. For nearly every crime, there seems to be what we would call good people, the upstanding citizens who respect the rights of others, don't make major moral errors. It's a study on the judgment of God that's titled Without Excuse. Now, as we get started, I think it's safe to say that if there's one frustration people have these days with many court systems around

0: But if you look at chapter 3, verse 19, which is right at the end of this whole section which indicts man, you will see that Paul has a purpose in mind. He says, we know that whatever things the law saith, it saith to them that are under the law, and here it comes, that every mouth may be stopped, and all the world may become guilty before God. Now, stop there and go back. The whole basis of the Christian gospel is only understood insofar as people understand that they are guilty before God. Whether they are the immoral man of chapter 1 or the moral man of chapter 2. Whether they are the Gentile of chapter 1 or the Jew of chapter 2. Now, Paul in chapter 2, I believe, may have had the heathen moralist in mind. The man who thinks he's moral and wants to uphold a moral ethical code. But more than that, he had the Jew in mind. The Jew traditionally believed that God was going to blast the heathen out of existence because of their sin. As in the case of Jonah, he would wipe out the Ninevehs of the world, as it were, unless they repented. But he also believed that no Jew would ever experience that kind of condemnation with the pagans. They believed that because they were Jewish, born into the line of Abraham, because they were circumcised, and because they kept the trappings of the Jewish religion, that they were exempt from any judgment. For example, they had some interesting sayings. One of them was, God loves Israel alone of all the nations. Another one, God will judge the Gentiles with one measure and the Jews with another. They said this, Abraham sits beside the gates of hell and does not permit any wicked Israelite to go through. Any wicked Israelite, Abraham will keep out of hell. When Justin Martyr was arguing with the Jew in the dialogue of Trypho, the Jew said this, they who are the seed of Abraham according to the flesh shall in any case, even if they be sinners and unbelieving and disobedient toward God, still share in the eternal kingdom. Now, that's what they believed. They believed they were exempt from judgment. They did not believe they would be condemned with the world, condemned with the pagans, because they were self-righteous and they were attached to the nation of Israel. Now, you can see this from two angles. Number one, they believed in a salvation by works. They believed in what we would call legalism, salvation by works. They thought that because they were in the nation and because they kept the traditions and because of their physical identification and their religious identification together, they were exempt. They were in the chosen people. They expected to be regarded and treated, get this, not as individuals, but they expected only to be dealt with as far as the whole nation was concerned, and they thought God was obligated to the whole nation, so they, as a part of it, were exempt from judgment. So there was no consequence to their personal sin at all, because they were under a sort of a national salvation. You could also say they believed not only in salvation by their works then, but salvation by their covenant. They not only believed in legalism, but they believed in what we would call sacramentalism. Because they were circumcised on the eighth day, because they went through that sacramental situation, that ritual, they therefore were in the covenant. Now, lest you think this is too far afield, that is basically really what is being believed in many Protestant churches today. That if a child is baptized as an infant, that is a sacramental act which by which that child enters into the covenant. The child enters into the covenant as an infant. That entering into the covenant is confirmed when the child is 12. And therefore, by sacramentalism, that child is guaranteed a place in God's kingdom and will not be condemned to the world. So they believed that by keeping the traditions outwardly and by being sacramentally attached to the covenant, they were exempt. There are people like that today. They've been baptized. They go to church. They belong to a church. They keep the rules and they act on a moral basis outwardly. They're self-righteous. They try to do what's right and they just don't think they're going to be judged. They really don't. That's basically true. And that's why you hear so very often people say, well, God would never do that to me. I mean, I've been a good person. The moral, self-righteous people, frankly, are the hardest people to reach. They're much harder to reach than the reprobates who hit the bottom and have no other options. So Paul goes from the reprobates in chapter 1 to the moral people in chapter 2. And with great force and great clarity, he points out that the ethical, moral person, even the Jew, is going to find himself in the same hell as the Gentile pagan idolater if he keeps going the way he's going. In fact, get this one. If the heathen is without excuse, then the Jew is even more without excuse because he has more information and more knowledge. So, when it comes to the moral man, when it comes to the religious person who has not become an idolater, but who has identified with Judaism or in today's terms with Christianity outwardly, Paul wants him to know that he's going to be judged too, if it's just an outward religion. Now, there are six principles of judgment in this first 16 verses. He judges men on the basis of their knowledge. He judges them on the basis of the truth. He judges them on the basis of their guilt. He judges them on the basis of their deeds. He judges them with impartiality, and he judges their motives. Those are the six elements that come together to show how God judges. Now, let's look at the first one in verse 1, knowledge. Therefore, thou art inexcusable, O man, whosoever thou art that judgest, for wherein thou judgest another, thou condemnest thyself. For thou that judgest doest the same things. Now, let's see what this is saying. Fascinating verse. It begins with therefore. What he's saying is this, and the therefore ties us, doesn't it, backwards to the previous chapter. Some people have been confused by that therefore, but there's really no reason to be. Listen, because what was true of those in 1:18 to 32 is also true of you, you are also without excuse. That's the connection. If you go back to verse 18, watch. Here it is. For the wrath of God is revealed from heaven against all ungodliness and unrighteousness of men who hold the truth. Verse 19, that which may be known of God is manifest in them. In other words, because they know the truth, the end of verse 20 says they are without what? Excuse. Now go right to verse 1 of chapter 2. Therefore, you also are inexcusable, O man. Why? Implication, because you also know the truth. And you know how you prove that you know the truth? You prove it because you are judging others. And if you have a criterion by which to judge others, you prove that you must know the truth. You're just as inexcusable. Now, they knew the truth. Obviously, they knew the truth. It was clear that all men knew the truth from chapter 1. And what was true of those people is also true of the Jew in chapter 2. They knew not only from external natural revelation, they knew from conscience. Look at chapter 2, verse 14. The Gentiles do by nature the things contained in the law. And if it's the nature of a Gentile, if conscience is a part of him, then conscience is a part of a Jew as well. If conscience is in an immoral man, conscience is also in a moral man. So they also knew by natural revelation. They also knew by conscience, but more than that, the Jew, the moral man, the one who attaches himself to the worship of the true God, knows from the very law of God itself. Look at chapter 3, verse 1. What advantage then hath the Jew? What advantage is there to being a Jew, and what profit is there to be part of the circumcision? Much every way. Chiefly because unto them were committed the oracles of God. So they knew, and therefore they are just as inexcusable or more inexcusable. For they not only have the light of nature, they have the light of conscience, and they have the light of the revealed word of God itself. In chapter 9, Paul reinforces the same concept in verse 4. Who are Israelites, he says? They to whom pertains the adoption, the glory, the covenants, the giving of the law, the service of God, and the promises, whose are the fathers, and of whom concerning the flesh Christ came. In other words, they have all the benefits, all the revelation. So he says, therefore, you're without excuse. Oh man, that means anybody. And that really gives us not only the Jew, but beyond to any moralist who thinks he's exempt from judgment because he has not sunk to idolatry, he has not sunk to homosexuality, he has not sunk to the reprobation of the former passage. Any moralist in view who is saying, look, I'm not in that category, he says to him, you are also inexcusable, O man. And that little phrase, O man, is used also in verse 3 and later in chapter 9. It's just a very general reference. You're inexcusable. And you say, why? Because you know. You have the knowledge. In fact, you have a more complete knowledge, so you're even more inexcusable. You might even want to know, too, that the Jews who would be exposed to this chapter would even have known of Christ. And that would put them at the very top of the inexcusable list, wouldn't it? The Hebrews 10 people who would receive the much severer punishment because they had counted the blood of the covenant an unholy thing and trampled underfoot the blood of Christ. You see, they were at the top of the inexcusable list. And they know God's standards. How do we know? Look at the next phrase. Whosoever thou art that judgest. You betray that you know God's standards when you apply them to somebody else. Anyone who sits in the seat of moral judgment, anyone who sits in the seat of condemning others for their sin, proves that he himself is inexcusable. If he can judge sin in others, then it gives evidence that he knows the standard. You want to know something interesting? Look at the verse 32 at the end of chapter 1. It says, even the pagans know the judgment of God, that they who commit such things are worthy of death. Even the pagans know what is right and wrong. Even the pagans can apply God's standard to their own life if they chose. Much more you who have received his revelation. And you who sit in judgment on the pagans give evidence that you know. This would be like a judge who condemns a criminal by applying the law. He therefore makes himself responsible, obviously, to keep that same law if he's going to sit in judgment on somebody else. And then he goes to the next statement, powerful. For wherein thou judgest another, thou condemnest thyself. Now, when you show the law of God as applied to somebody else, you prove that you know that law, and in knowing that law, you condemn yourself. A pretty powerful statement. You condemn yourself. And this is really what Jesus said. If you look for a moment at Matthew 7, you can see where Paul got this whole thing. Through the inspiration of the Holy Spirit, he was really restating what our Lord said in Matthew 7, verse 1. Judge not that you be not judged. Now, what this means is not don't make a proper evaluation. You're supposed to make a proper evaluation of things. It even tells you to do that later on in the same chapter when it gets down into verses 15 to 20 and tells you to examine and make a decision based upon the fruit that you see in someone's life. But what it means here is stop criticizing. Stop being condemning and censorious and critical and fault-finding and self-righteous. Stop playing God. Stop trying to impugn people's motives when you can't even read their hearts. Stop pushing your criticism to the point where you're playing God. Because in verse 2, with whatever judgment you judge, you will be judged. And with whatever measure you measure, it'll be measured to you again. In other words, if you show that you can judge everybody else, then you show that you ought to be judged by that same standard. If you know it so well to apply it to other people, you better make sure it isn't going to be applied to you. That's why James 3:1 says, stop being so many teachers, for theirs is a greater condemnation. Why is a teacher's condemnation greater? Because the more he knows, the more he therefore condemns himself. And then the Lord goes on in chapter 7 to talk about, before you get a splinter out of another guy's eye, why don't you get a 2x4 out of your own eye? It's a fatal tendency, isn't it, to exaggerate the faults of others and minimize our own. And this was the classic line of the Jew who sat in judgment on everybody and thought he himself was exempt. And God says, you're not exempt. Not only are you not exempt, you're even more inexcusable, and you prove it because you are applying the law to somebody else, which proves you know it, and it's going to condemn you too. Well, why should it condemn them? This is the key, the end of the verse. For you that judge are doing what? The same things. You're doing the same things. Now, immediately, whoever this imaginary Jew might be that's in sort of a diatribe with Paul, he is going to say, what do you mean? I do not do those things. I am not committing those sins. I am a moral man. I keep the law of God. Like the rich young ruler, all these things have I done from my youth. Boy, what an illusion. I'm a moral man. What do you mean I've done these things? Look at Matthew 5. Let's find out. Listen to how the Lord zeroed in on this problem. Verse 21. And he said earlier, I'm come to fulfill the law. And here I'm going to reiterate what it is. You have heard that it was said by them of old is a statement that means your rabbis taught you this. Your rabbi said, thou shalt not kill. And so you say, we don't murder. Oh my, we would never do that. But I say unto you that whoever is angry with his brother without a cause shall be in danger of judgment. And whoever says to his brother, Raca, shall be in danger of the council. And whoever shall say, thou fool, shall be in danger of hell fire. And what our Lord is saying, no, you don't kill outwardly, but you kill with your heart. And you are able to restrain the actual murder because you're seeking so hard to be self-righteous and because you want everyone to look up to you, but inside you are a murderer. So it may not be apparent. You see, that is all that false religion can do. It cannot actually restrain the sin in the heart, although it can mask it with a self-righteousness. And if you go further, to verse 27. You have heard that it was said, your rabbi said, thou shalt not commit adultery. And so you don't say, you say, we don't do that. Oh, we don't commit adultery. But I say unto you that when you look on a woman to lust after her, you've committed it already with her in your heart. You are able to restrain it on the outside to perpetuate your hypocrisy, but not on the inside. And then he goes on to say, you also commit adultery with your divorces. Verse 31 and 32, you know what they did? When they wanted to commit adultery, they didn't just go commit adultery. They divorced their wife and married the one they wanted to commit adultery with. And they legalized it. And that's why the Lord says, when you're putting away all your wives, you're proliferating adultery all over every place. You're technically getting around adultery, but you're divorcing your wife to do it, and that's a sin. Verse 33. And again, your rabbis have said, thou shalt not perjure thyself, but make sure you perform all your oaths. And you know what they had done? They had all these kind of oaths, and they'd say, I swear by such and such, and I swear by such and such. And as long as you swore by something other than God, it didn't count. And when you said, I promise and I swear by heaven that I'll keep this and I'll pay my debt, then you didn't pay your debt, you could say, ha, I swear by heaven, it doesn't count. So you're going along and you're trying to perform your oaths. You're doing the letter of the law on the outside, but you're a liar on the inside. And then in verse 38, he says, your rabbis taught you an eye for an eye and a tooth for a tooth. You know what the rabbi said? Get your vengeance, man. Get your vengeance. Get it. If somebody does something to you, you do it back. And you say it's biblical, eye for an eye, tooth for a tooth. But that statement was for the law courts, not for personal activities. We have laws to take care of that. And I tell you that when somebody hits you on one cheek, turn the other. In your personal relationships, you see, you've missed the whole point. You're a vengeful sinners. Now, he went all the way through chapter 5 with that stuff. And as I said, they could restrain the outside. Oh, we don't kill. Oh, we don't commit adultery. Oh, we don't lie. We just say King's X. See, we have our fingers crossed behind our back. And we only do what the Bible says, an eye for an eye, a tooth for a tooth, which was nothing but a cloak for their revenge. You see, self-righteous people make two fatal mistakes. They misunderstand the height of God's law that encompasses even the inside, and they misunderstand the depth of their sin. They miss both of those.
1: 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And now for the entire Grace to You staff, I'm Phil Johnson. Join us again tomorrow as John MacArthur continues his study called Without Excuse, showing you the basis for God's judgment and why no one is exempt from it. Be here for another 30 minutes of unleashing God's truth one verse at a time on Grace to You.
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5: Now to Him who is able to do exceedingly abundantly above all we can ask or think, according to the power that works in us, to Him be the glory. 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
6: Made in the image of God, but born in the likeness of Adam. You need to know this double truth about yourself. This is where self-knowledge begins. You need to know this is who you are.
7: Welcome to Open the Bible with Pastor Colin Smith. I'm Steve Hiller. Glad you're listening. And Colin, many of us have grown up in the church and we've been taught that we were made in the image of God. But what does it mean for us to be born in the likeness of Adam?
5: Well, it means that we're like Adam after sin got into his system.
7: Okay.
5: It would be very nice if we could be born in the likeness of Adam before he had anything to do with sin and before sin had anything to do with him. But that's not the case. We have this enigma of the double image. I find these two truths about myself, and these two things are true of every other person, made in the image of God. That gives life dignity and it gives life worth. And yet at the same time, born in the likeness of Adam. I am born a sinner. Every human person is born with sin in them. There's no such thing as a baby born in innocence. Sin is in us all by nature. So this is why there's such a conflict within human life and in human experience, and that's what we're going to get to the heart of today.
7: You know, Colin, you actually preached this message on the 10th anniversary of the terrorist attacks of 9/11, and I think we see the demonstration of the enigma of the double image right there. We see the value and the sanctity of human life as, you know, we have rescue workers running into burning buildings to pull people out, but we also see sinfulness on full display.
5: Absolutely.
7: As, you know, human life is so devalued that people are flying planes into buildings.
5: And that's the question. How do you make sense of these two extremities? The rampant evil, and at the same time, the wonderful heroic good. And it is the enigma of the double image. The Bible explains it. It's one of the great questions we should be asking people who do not believe the Bible. What is your explanation of evil? What is your explanation of evil? Where does this come from? Well, the Bible tells us where it comes from, and the Bible tells us where the answer to it lies.
7: Well, we're going to open the Bible here to Genesis chapter 5, so I hope you'll join us there as we begin a message, The Enigma of the Double Image. Here's Pastor Colin.
6: If you would turn to the book of Genesis, we're going to look at several references in the Bible there today, because Genesis tells us the story not only of sin's origin, but also of its development. After Adam and Eve were expelled from the garden paradise of God, sin grew in the world. And if you open at Genesis in chapter 4, you will find, you can read it later, that the story that is recorded there is the sad story of how the first family fractured through fratricide. Adam and Eve had two sons, Cain and Abel. You can read their story in that chapter. Cain became angry towards his brother Abel and eventually murdered his own brother. Very interesting, by the way, think about this. The man who declined to offer a blood sacrifice ended up shedding the blood of his own brother. There's a significant connection there. It was an early sign of devastation and destruction that sin would bring to the human family. Now, Adam and Eve had other sons and daughters, and God's grace allowed the growth and the development of the human race. And Genesis in chapter 5, if you have that open in front of you, gives to us an account of the generations that came from Adam. Then in chapter 6 and verse 5, we have an extraordinary statement. By any standards, this is an extraordinary statement of how sin multiplied, of how it intensified as the early human family grew. Genesis chapter 6 and verse 5. The Lord saw how great man's wickedness on earth had become. So this is about development, the growth, the progress of sin. And how every inclination of the thoughts of his heart was only evil all the time. Is that not an extraordinary statement? Every inclination of the thoughts of his heart, only evil all the time. It's a kind of triple whammy, isn't it? Sin was going everywhere within the human personality. It was always being pervasive, and it was being wholly pervasive all the time. It is an extraordinary statement about how in the time of Noah, evil had really taken over the whole world. That is what we are being told here. Now, Genesis chapter 6 and verse 5 is not telling us that the world is always as bad as this. This world is not heaven, but it's not hell either. But in the time of Noah, it was heading in that latter direction. At that time, in the time of Noah, the world became so dark that the Lord saw that every inclination of people's hearts was only evil all the time. Now, you read an extraordinary statement like that. You say, how in the world did the human race get there? How do we move from one sin that Adam and Eve committed within the garden to the devastation of a dark world in which sin and evil have become so pervasive that all the inclinations of men's thoughts and of their hearts were only evil all the time? And that's the story we're going to follow today. We're going to look at the inside story of the human race. And I want to begin by drawing your attention to two verses in the early chapters of Genesis. The first one is back in Genesis chapter 1 and verse 26. If you turn back just two pages, you'll find that there. You remember last week, and we're building in this series, that God made Adam upright. That's Ecclesiastes in chapter 7 and verse 29. Now here in Genesis, we're learning the same truth. In Genesis chapter 1 and verse 26, God said, "Let us make man in our image and in our likeness." By the way, isn't it interesting that the plural is used by God, an early foreshadowing of the later revelation of the three persons of the one living God. God singular said, let us make man in our image and in our likeness. So, verse 26, God created man in his own image. In the image of God, he created him. Male and female. So male and female together are created in the image of God. The man, the woman, Adam and Eve, God made Adam upright. Adam and Eve are made in the image and in the likeness of God, period. God made Adam upright. Now turn over in your Bible just a couple of pages, please, back to chapter 5. And I want you to see the contrast here. By this time in the Bible's story, Adam and Eve have listened to the tempter. They have sinned. They have set their hearts on being their own God. Remember, the tempter said, well, you can be as God. You can take the place of God. And Adam and Eve have been drawn to that. They have committed the first sin. They have been excluded from paradise. And now outside of paradise, they have children. And look at what it says in Genesis chapter 5 and verse 3. When Adam had lived 130 years, he had a son, notice the next phrase, in his own likeness, in his own image, and he named him Seth. Now, do you see the striking difference? It is very important. Adam is created in the image of God, but Adam's son, Seth, bears the image of his father, who is a sinner. God made Adam upright. But men have gone in search of many schemes. That is what we learned last time. Adam became a sinner, and the son of Adam is born in the father's likeness. Now, of course, that will raise the question in your mind, and theologians have debated this over the centuries. Is Seth, then, also made in the image of God? And my answer to that is yes. And my reason for giving a positive answer to that question is one more page over in the Bible story in Genesis chapter 9 and verse 6. Because you notice the statement there, which is made now well and truly after sin has got going within the world. And now God is speaking about fallen humanity. And he gives this law, whoever sheds the blood of man, by man shall his blood be shed. For in the image of God has God made man. So that is a reference now, not simply to Adam, but it is a reference to Adam's fallen children. That is the explanation for the title of the message this week. The sons and daughters of Adam live with the enigma of a double image, made in the image of God, but born in the likeness of Adam.
7: 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It's one of the messages in our series called The Inside Story of Human Life. 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And as you give a gift of any amount this month, we want to send you a copy of Lincoln's Daily Devotional. And Colin, tell us about this book.
6: Well, the first thing that's absolutely fascinating to me is that Abraham Lincoln had and used a devotional. He read scripture and had it in his mind and in his heart. And I discovered this because a friend of mine a while ago gave me an early edition of the actual devotional that Abraham Lincoln used. And it's brilliant. It lays out each day a verse or two of scripture. They're organized topically around a month, and they go through the experience of a Christian believer, our joys, our sorrows, our temptations, and of course, our final hope and blessedness. I was absolutely thrilled to discover that all these years ago, Abraham Lincoln was reading and meditating on a verse of scripture each day. And then I discovered that the book's been reprinted, and it's been beautifully reproduced. And so, Steve, it's a joy to make this available to folks. It's in the Old King James Version, which, of course, is so beautiful in the way that it expresses the Word of God. I found this just to be very wonderful and rich. I think people will treasure having a copy of the devotional that Abraham Lincoln himself used to meditate on the Word of God.
7: Well, we want to send you a copy as our way of saying thank you for your financial support this month. 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Let's get back to the message. Here's Pastor Colin.
6: The sons and daughters of Adam live with the enigma of a double image. Made in the image of God, but born in the likeness of Adam. You need to know this double truth about yourself. This is where self-knowledge begins. You need to know this is who you are, as I need to know that this is who I am. Made in the image of God, born in the likeness of Adam. You are made in the image of God, and that gives your life today meaning, significance, value, dignity, and worth. That's why it's worth living, because you are made in the image of God. But you are also born in the likeness of Adam, which means that you are a sinner by nature. We are all born that way. Now, C.S. Lewis has a wonderful phrase in which he captures, in a picture, as it were, the enigma of this double image with which we are all born into the world. He says, to come from Lord Adam and to come from Lady Eve is both honor enough to erect the head of the poorest beggar and shame enough to bow the shoulders of the greatest emperor on earth. That's C.S. Lewis. If you know the truth about yourself, you will have reason to lift up your head in thankfulness to God. Your life has dignity and worth. You are made in his image. If you know yourself, you'll also find reason to get on your knees before God, because you are born in the likeness of your father Adam, who is a sinner. Now, this doctrine of the double image is of huge importance. It is foundational to the Christian faith, and it is of massive importance in terms of understanding our world today and of presenting the gospel to secularists who do not believe that there is such a thing as evil. So I ask you to consider this question. Why is it wrong to fly a plane into the Twin Towers and take the lives of thousands of people? You say, well, you don't know the answer to that. You shouldn't be standing on a Christian platform. But I'm asking you the question. Why is that wrong? See, think about it. If we are only developed animals who evolved by the survival of the fittest, how is that different from snuffing out a hornet's nest? And the answer is because men and women are not hornets. We are made in the image of God, and that is what gives every human life supreme dignity, value, and worth. Second question. Why then in this wonderful world created by God do men who are made in the image of God perpetrate such extraordinary deeds of evil? And the answer is because we are born in the likeness of Adam and we are sinners by nature and by practice. We live in a dark and a dangerous world, and nothing in this world, no work, no family, no church, nothing in this world, no nation is as it should be. And never will be this side of heaven. So here is the first thing that we need to learn today, and this is really important. It is foundational for Christian faith. Sin is in us by nature. And I take that from Genesis in chapter 5 and verse 3. Think of it. Adam came out of the hand of God, as it were, upright. But Seth came out of the womb, as you and I did. He was born in the likeness of his father and of his mother, a sinner. Poor Seth. Don't you feel sorry for him? And we're in exactly the same position as he was. Sin was in his father and his mother by their own choice. But for Seth, sin was in him by birth, even before he started. He got it from his dad and from his mom. He was made and born in the likeness of his father, a sinner. And not only was sin in him, but when he was born into a fallen world. Sin was all around him. Whereas God had placed his father in the creation in this garden paradise, Seth was born outside paradise, as we are born outside of paradise, in a world under the curse of sin, a world that would experience pain and would experience suffering. Because even the very creation itself, since the entrance of sin into the world, is groaning in frustration, Paul says, longing for the full redemption that will only come at the time of the return of Jesus Christ. And can you imagine little Seth growing up, trying to come to terms with the world in which he lives, the world in which he's been born, trying to come to terms with what is in him? And one day his dad makes a little fire and they sit outside the tent, and Adam puts his arm round his son's shoulders, as dads sometimes do, and he says, hey, Seth, you know, it's time we had a little talk. And Adam says to him, Seth, you ought to know, son, that you have two brothers. Really? Where are they? Well, one of them is dead. Oh, how did he die? Your other brother killed him. Your mother and I haven't seen him since that day. He's become a restless wanderer on the earth, your brother. Friends, sin is in us and sin is all around us. And sin is in even the best of us. See, this was true even of King David. I'm trying to think of the best hero I can imagine in the Old Testament, and I'm going for King David because he was described as the man after God's own heart. And listen to what the man after God's own heart says about himself. He says this, surely I was sinful at birth. At birth. Sinful from the time my mother conceived me. Now understand, David is not saying here that his mother conceived him through a sinful act. What David is saying is that his life, the life that was conceived by the union of his father and his mother, his life is the life of a sinner. That is how every person born into the world since the fall of Adam and Eve is. And so I put it to you this way. Sin runs in the blood. Grace does not. Sin runs from one generation to another in the human family. We are all born alienated from God. Now, this could be a unique moment right now for some of us. And I have prayed much over this moment in the message. I have often had a conversation that has gone something like this. I've said to a person, tell me, how did you become a Christian? And when I've asked that question, I have too often heard this answer. I was born that way. Now, I want to say to you, if you have ever said that or thought that, and I'm sure that there are folks among us here, you come from a Christian family and so forth and so on, a good family background, and you say, well, I was just born this way. Hear me, that is not possible. Friend, you can be born a Jew. You can be born a Muslim. You can be born a Hindu. You cannot be born a Christian. It is impossible. Christianity does not run in the blood. Sin does. The only thing that we can be born, as it were, is as a sinner. That's what we're learning from Genesis in chapter 3, 5, and verse 3, which is why Jesus said, think about what Jesus is saying. Flesh gives birth to what? Flesh. Only the Spirit, and he's referring to God, the Holy Spirit, can give birth to spirit. So Jesus says, you should not be surprised at me saying to you, you must be born again. Because nobody is a Christian by birth. It is impossible. You may say, well, wait a minute, you don't understand. Pastor, I come from a good family. I was born to Christian parents. Friends, that's my story. I come from a good family. I was born to Christian parents. But that did not make me a Christian. Nor can it make anyone a Christian. I was born a sinner, and so were you, however good your family. Sin runs in the blood, grace does not. Actually, if you think about it for one moment, that is good news. If grace ran in the blood, what hope would there ever be for all who were born into faithless families? But the truth is, grace does not run in the blood. Sin runs in the blood. But what that means is that sin is the great leveler. We are all on, as it were, a level playing field, all in exactly the same position before God. We all stand before God, however privileged our background, however wretched our background, we all stand before God in exactly the same position. Sinners, to whom God offers his grace in Jesus Christ.
7: 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It's part of a series called The Inside Story of Human Life. 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Again, that's at openthebible.org. Well, Colin, we may have some listening today who, as far as they know, there are no Christians in their family at all. And they're wondering, is Christianity even for me?
8: Yeah. Well, the way to look at that is to say I am the first Christian in my family. And two things to take from that. If that's your position, thank God today for his amazing grace. How is it that you have come to faith in Jesus Christ? It can only be the grace of God. You didn't get it from your family. Nobody gets it from their family. It is the grace of God that brings spiritual life. And if that has happened to you, then thank God for it. And then begin to pray with expectation. God has put one light in your family circle, and you are that light. He has begun a work. Who knows who else within your circle will also come to faith in Christ? Who knows what extended purposes God has and how you will be part of them? Steve, I think it's one of the hardest things to be the only Christian in the family,
7: sure.
8: But it's the most wonderful thing to be the first and to say, what will God do next?
7: And what about the person who says, I'm not even the first, but I'm intrigued by what I heard you say today, Colin, and you got me thinking, and I'm wondering, is this Christianity for me?
8: And then I would want to say to you, that is wonderful. Who is it that's got you thinking? Why is it that you now are drawn to Christ? The Bible makes it very clear. This is what God does. This is how he works. He draws people to Jesus Christ. And what's happening for you right now is that you are being awakened to the greatness of Christ, your own need of him. And I want to encourage you not to leave off there, but to press all the way forward to be a believer in the Lord Jesus Christ and to embrace all that's in him for those who believe.
7: Well, Colin, thank you. And if you still have questions about what it means to come to Jesus, I hope you'll contact us here at Open the Bible. Our toll-free number is 1-877-OPEN-365. We have staff members who would love to talk with you about that. Again, our number is 1-877-673-6365. And of course, I hope you'll continue to listen to the series, The Inside Story of Human Life. For Pastor Colin Smith, I'm Steve Hiller. 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
10: How does Christ exercise real authority over your life right now? You stand in judgment and criticism over the apostolic testament, but yet you still have Christ as your authority. So where do you find that authority? I had an interesting conversation a few weeks ago in Philadelphia with an old friend, a fellow I went to college with. We were very close in college. We used to study the scriptures together by previous arrangement agreement privately. Two of us or three of us would meet almost every night to spend some time in examination of the scriptures and then personal devotions, prayer, and that sort of thing. And we had a very close personal relationship as we were growing as young and zealous Christians, etc. Then we left college, we went our different ways. I went on to study theology, he went on to a life of career work in the church, he went on, got a seminary degree, and we hadn't seen each other for 15 years. And we got together a few weeks ago. It was an interesting get-together because in spite of the fact that we hadn't seen each other for 15 years, there was instantly that sense of warmth and understanding and fellowship and brotherly love that we had spent so many years building together. Yet it was obvious after we had talked for 5 or 10 minutes that where he was theologically and where I was theologically was on the total different ends of the theological spectrum. Yet, because of the intensive relationship we once enjoyed, we were able, in a warm and cordial and charitable spirit, we were able to dialogue through some of these things. And I wasn't interested after all these years, after all the debates I've been in theologically, to debate him as just another liberal coming down the street, you know, who rejected the authority of Scripture and all that and get into a big fight with him. You know, he was first of all my friend at this point, and I said to him, I said, I'm really interested to hear the history of your pilgrimage. The last time I saw you, you held up the view of, you know, infallibility of Scripture and that sort of thing, had a very high view of Scripture, committed to all of these things. You were actually a fundamentalist, if I can be accurate in my evaluation. Now, you've set aside all of those views, and I'm sure that you think that that's because of growth, etc., and a broadening of your own experience, but I'd really like to hear how and why you made that change. Here I am after 15 years, maybe more educated, maybe more obstinate, maybe, you know, all of those things. I'm still believing the same thing I believed 15 years ago, and maybe total evidence that no one, you know, can change a bullheaded man or something like that. But I said, I'd really like to know why you changed. And he started telling me his history, his pilgrimage, and the things that he had given up and why he had given them up. And so when he was all done with this, I said, well, what I'd really like to know now is there anything left with what you started with? I said, what is left? And the first thing he said to me, I'll never forget it, he said, well, he said, the first thing that's still left, he says, that's a non-negotiable item in my Christian faith is the Lordship of Jesus Christ. It was a thrilling testimony of this man's conviction and his submission to the Lordship of Jesus Christ. 5 minutes earlier, he had been telling me how radically he disagreed with Paul's views of culture and women and all the rest of the things that get Paul in trouble these days, and how he believes that the Bible is filled with errors, and et cetera. And I said, well, what I'd like to know is, where do you find the authority of Christ now? How does Christ exercise real authority over your life right now? Now that you've jettisoned the authority of Scripture, you stand in judgment and criticism over the Scripture, over the apostolic testimony, but yet you still have Christ as your authority. I said, where do you find any content to that authority? He looked at me and he said, through the decisions of the church. And I think he knew as soon as he said it that he shouldn't have said it. And I don't think this was a conviction that he came to through careful thinking, but it was something that he had to say because I caught him off guard when I asked him this question, where I really challenged his verbal profession of faith in the Lordship of Christ, like really in a sense challenging him for saying that that's an empty statement that has no content. There's no content to that authority. There's nothing real about it. You still do what you darn well please. You consult the secular authorities, et cetera, and then you try to dress that up in the name of Jesus Christ. I want to hear, tell me where you get the insight as to what the mind of Christ is. And so quickly he says, and it's decisions of the church. I said, which church? The Methodist Church? Presbyterian Church? Episcopal Church? And he was shaken. And we were close enough as friends that I could pursue it this way, you know, not playing the diplomatic games of circling around the issues, but really getting right down at it. I thought, I'll urge you to go home and really think through the implications of your rejection of apostolic authority. Because I really don't think you can have your cake and eat it too. But that's why I'm convinced we're in such malaise and such confusion in our church today, is that we try to, on the one hand, with our left hand, elevate the authority of Christ, and then on the other hand, stand in judgment over Lincoln. And we were close enough as friends that I could pursue it this way, you know, not playing the diplomatic games of circling around the issues, but really getting right down at it. I thought, I'll urge you to go home and really think through the implications of your rejection of apostolic authority. Because I really don't think you can have your cake and eat it too. But that's why I'm convinced we're in such malaise.

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2: 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Reading from Isaiah 60, verses 1 through 3. Arise, shine, for thy light is come, and the glory of the Lord is risen upon thee. For behold, the darkness shall cover the earth, and gross darkness the people. But the Lord shall arise upon thee, and his glory shall be seen upon thee. And the Gentiles shall come to thy light, and kings to the brightness of thy rising. Reading from Isaiah 60, verses 1 through 3.
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4: If there is a God who is sovereign over all of life, over all of death, and over all pain, and over all disease, and over all illness, and over all sorrow, then what that means is that it is flat out impossible that any pain could ever be without purpose.
5: Suffering has a way of blindsiding us, doesn't it? Trials come in many forms, physical, financial, relational. But even though our personal trials often differ in their form, they do seem to leave us asking similar questions, don't they? Questions like, why is this happening? Or where is God in my suffering? I'm Dave Theriault, and I'm glad you're joining us for the Monday edition of Renewing Your Mind. This week, we'll be hearing messages from R.C. Sproul's teaching series, Surprised by Suffering. 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
4: Whenever I encounter this question of suffering, either as a philosophical question or as a cry of pain from somebody who's in the midst of that suffering when they're asking it, the question that I hear in my profession inevitably is the question, where is God in all of this?

0: And then the next question is the question that is the one that every theologian dreads to hear. It's this question: why? When I'm afflicted, when you're afflicted, when pain intrudes into your life and the threat of death comes, the first thing that we ask is, why? Why me? Why has this happened? How could God allow these things to take place? Now, anytime we ask this simple question, why, we're asking a question about purpose. The why questions are the questions about purpose. The why questions are the questions about meaning. We're not asking how, we're not asking when, we're not asking what, we're asking why. And I think there's a reason why we ask the question. It's one thing to experience pain, but it's another thing to anticipate that my suffering and my pain is worthless. If I'm going to have to go through pain, if I'm going to have to go through suffering, I have to know inside of myself that there's some kind of reason for this, that it's not just an exercise in futility. This came home to me very vividly and very personally just a few weeks ago. My wife, Vesta, and I had returned to Orlando after being on the road and had been speaking at, I don't even remember where we were, but any time that we're away from home and come back home, it's an experience of great joy. I remember as we drove into our driveway, I said to my wife, I said, we're home. It's wonderful. We pulled into the driveway, into the garage, and as I shut the engine of the car off and got out of the car, came around behind the car, the door to our kitchen opened and my daughter framed the doorway. And as soon as she saw us, she burst into tears. And she blurted out these words, Daddy, I just lost my baby. And she came over to me and I just held out my arms and she grabbed me and I held her while she sobbed in my shoulder. And it took a few moments for her to get over the trauma of seeing us on our return and to explain what had happened here. She had just begun her 9th month of her pregnancy, a pregnancy that had been very difficult. It had been one that involved a long period of morning sickness and some difficulties with hemorrhaging and so on. But she had just that day felt the absence of life within her. And she had gone to see her doctor, and the doctor had gone and put her through many tests and announced to her soberly and sadly that the baby had died. Well, of course, that's always a very difficult thing for any expectant mother to experience. But on top of that, the doctor then explained that the procedure that was necessary for her to follow would be this, that they would bring her into the hospital the next morning and induce labor. And we talked about it. And she said, Daddy, they want me to go through labor, but my baby's dead. I've often stood in profound admiration at the strength of women to go through the travail of childbirth. And I've often wondered, after they've gone through it once, how they could make the decision to do it again. And in many cases, again and again. And as I speak to women about this, I say, how can you stand to go through this process that we call euphemistically labor? And they say, because of what we know is waiting at the end of the pain. That is, a woman is willing to endure the pain of childbirth because she looks forward to the moment that a life will be produced. And once that life is there and she holds her baby for the first time, then the pain is behind her. And for that moment, at least, she says, it's worth it. And I'll do it again. But how do you go into the hospital to go through childbirth and labor knowing that what's at the end of your pain is death? And that's what my daughter and I had to talk about. And she looked at me as a theologian and not just as a father, and she wanted to get some heavy answers to her question. And frankly, I didn't have any. And so we went to the hospital the next day, her husband and her mother and I, and she checked in. They induced the labor. We sat there in the delivery room with her, timed the contractions, and she was being heroic, I thought. I was very proud of her. And after several hours had passed, she said, "Daddy, why don't you go down and get some lunch and come back in a little while because I'm doing fine." And so I excused myself. I was glad for the respite. I went downstairs and ordered a brief lunch. It only took 15 or 20 minutes and hurried back up to the floor to carry on the vigil. And as I approached the swinging doors that went onto the ward, suddenly I was stopped by the sound of a blood-curdling scream. And it took a couple of moments for it to sink in, but it was my daughter that was screaming like that. And I'll be honest with you, I was terrified to go through those doors and go back in the room. And as I approached the room, this nurse stopped me. She held her hands out and she said, "The baby's coming." And so I scurried back into the outer corridor for a few moments. And then she finally came out and she said, "Okay, you can go in now." And so I went in and I saw something that I will never forget. My wife will never forget. My son-in-law will never forget. And I know my daughter will never forget as long as I live. My daughter was in the bed and she was holding to her bosom an 8-month-old little girl who had no life. And I wondered about the medical procedure, the policy. Why in the world would they leave this dead baby in the arms of a mother? Why didn't they just snatch it away and dispose of it however they do? And as I discussed that with the nurses, they said, "The mother needs to see the fruit of her labor." And so she held the baby for 45 minutes, for an hour. They came in, they took pictures, a lock of hair, gave her a name, and did all of these things. And my daughter cried, and I cried, and her husband cried, and everybody cried. But as we've spoken of it now in the last several weeks, she said, "Daddy, I had to hold my baby because I had to know that my labor was not in vain, that my pain was not in vain." Just this Monday, I received word in my office that the wife of a rather famous sports figure in America passed away. Bob Greasy, the all-pro former quarterback of the Miami Dolphins, wife, young wife, Judy, died this week after battling cancer for 10 years. Now, I'm not a close personal friend of the Greasy family, but I was in Miami and I was doing a series of lectures. And after one of these lectures, a woman pressed through the people and came up to me and she said, "RC," she said, "I'm asking you to do a personal favor for me." And I said, "What's that?" She said, "I have a dear friend who's been fighting cancer for 10 years, and she's really down right now." And she went on to tell me something of Judy Greasy's story. And she said, "Judy's been listening to your tapes and all, and she knows you, not personally, but through these educational materials. And she said, I'm just sure it'll mean a lot to her if you would somehow find a time to go and see her." And I said, "Sure, I'll go." And I'll be honest with you, I can't remember feeling more inadequate than when I got in that car to go and visit a woman who had been battling this disease for 10 years. Well, this lady took me up to the house. We rang the doorbell and Bob answered the door and he took me into the family room and Judy was sitting back there in a chair. And I came in and I sat down next to her in the chair. And dear friends, I had no idea what to say to her. And she looked at me and the tears started to just roll down over her cheeks. And she said, "RC, I don't think I can take it anymore. I don't know what to say." I mean, what do you say? Do you say, Well, don't talk like that. Or do you say, you have to keep hanging in there, you have to keep this? And I thought, who am I to tell this woman how much she has to take? So I didn't say anything. I just held her hand. And I sat there feeling more and more and more inadequate by the moment as I held her hand for about 45 minutes and just listened to her talk. And when we were finished, we had some prayer, and I left. The next day, I got the report that she fell down the stairs and was carried into the hospital, and she never came home from the hospital. It was basically the end. But this woman came to me the next day, and she was all excited, and she said, oh, she said, you just can't believe how wonderful it was last night when you visited Judy Greasy. And I said, I didn't say anything. I said, I was so embarrassed. I said, I know she was looking to me to give her some words of comfort and of wisdom and to explain the secret counsel of Almighty God, which I'm not equipped to do no matter how much theology I've studied. And I said, I didn't do anything. All I did was sit there and hold her hand for 45 minutes. She said, but that's all she wanted. And that's all she needed. She's heard all the sermons and she's heard all the platitudes, but she just wanted somebody to show her that they cared. And she said, whether you like it or not, because you're a minister, you represent the presence of Christ to her. I said, wait, hey, it's a poor representation. And I thought at that moment of a statement that Martin Luther once made. He said, it's the duty of every Christian to be Christ to his neighbor, to represent him, to bring his comfort, his peace, his understanding, and not his judgment to people who are in pain. I don't very often get the opportunity to listen to the televangelist, but I did hear not too long ago, I heard one of these preachers, I couldn't even remember at the moment who it was, but he was standing up and he made this statement to the people out there in television land. He said, I want you people to understand that God has nothing whatsoever to do with suffering. And that God doesn't have anything to do with death. Death is something that intrudes into the creation of God. And then, of course, this minister went on to say and to assign all pain and all suffering and all illness and all death to the devil. And as I listened to that, to be honest with you, I wanted to throw something through the TV screen. And I try to understand what would possess a minister, whether he's a television minister or any other kind of minister, to stand up and tell people that God doesn't have anything to do with suffering or that God doesn't have anything to do with death. And the only thing I could come up with was that this minister somehow wanted to answer the problems that people have when suffering comes upon them because some people get mad at God. A lot of people get mad at God. They say, hey, you know, this isn't fair. How can you let this sort of thing happen to me? Again, why? Where is God in all of this? And what the minister on television was trying to do so carefully was to absolve God from all guilt and all responsibility for ever allowing anything unpleasant to befall one of his dear creatures. Just like the philosophers used to say that if God is really loving and if God is really powerful, then he couldn't possibly allow all of the tragedy and the pain and the suffering and the sorrow that happens in this world to happen. And so the minister on television neatly tied it up in a package for us and said, God simply doesn't have anything to do with it. Now, I'm sure that what he was trying to do was to make people feel comfortable because they didn't want to have to think about a God who might, in fact, be involved with their pain. But two things jumped into my mind at that point. The first thing, I thought, I wonder if this man has ever read the Old Testament. I wonder if this man's ever read the New Testament. Because the God of Judaism, the God of Christianity, is a God who majors in suffering. It's not by accident, ladies and gentlemen, that in the New Testament, Jesus is identified as a man of sorrows who is acquainted with grief, and he is called the fulfillment of the prophet Isaiah's future expectation of one who would be known as the suffering servant of Israel. So far from the idea that God doesn't have anything to do with death or God doesn't have anything to do with suffering, is that God is the Lord of life. He's the Lord of death. He's the Lord of pain. He's the Lord of suffering. And rather than that being bad news to me, that's good news, because the simplest of all theological lessons that we can learn from this is that if there is a God who is sovereign over all of life, over all of death, and over all pain, and over all disease, and over all illness, and over all sorrow, then what that means is that it is flat out impossible that any pain could ever be without purpose. If God is, then there is no such thing as meaningless suffering. I don't know what the individual suffering means or why a particular person is called to suffer in a particular way at a particular time. I don't know. I cannot read the mind of God, the secret counsel of God, but I do know something about the character of God. And I know that he is sovereign. And when pain comes and when disease comes, that sovereignty suddenly becomes more than an abstraction, doesn't it? Because that's where the struggle is. Can I trust God in this or not? Now, I was talking with one of the members of the staff here of MD Anderson about problems that people experience when they are afflicted with cancer. And when the diagnosis is first made, there are all kinds of human emotions that are expressed. There's anger, there's fear, but one of the stronger emotions is surprise. Because we like to think that these kinds of diseases and this kind of suffering can never or will never come into our lives. And that surprise becomes all the more accentuated when we hear ministers out there telling us that, if you believe in God and you believe in Christ, you never have to worry about pain and suffering. That's just not true. That does not comfort us when we need to be comforted. I have a little grandson that's 3 years old, and he's, you know how kids are. They're so oblivious to all of the sorrow that's in the world. They're enjoying life. But then all of a sudden they bang their fingers with a hammer, or they fall down and they scrape their knees, and then this little one will come in and he's crying crocodile tears. And I say, "What's the matter, Ryan?" He says, "I have an ouch." And I say, "Well, what can I do?" Or he says, "Well, I want an A-band." Or he says, he wants me to kiss it, because if I kiss it, then the ouch will go away and it'll be all over. And that's the way a lot of the pain and sickness and disease in children turns out. Not for everyone. We can go here to the pediatric ward at MD Anderson and see children whose illnesses cannot be kissed away. But for most people, our childhood diseases are over as quickly and as suddenly as they came upon us. And we sort of distance ourselves from more serious pain. Remember when I took our daughter in to have her tonsils out, and oh, what a wonderful experience. You know, you're going to go to see the doctor. And we read all the books and promised her all the toys and presents. You're going to have ice cream. You're going to have all these wonderful things. And she came in the pediatric ward in Pittsburgh, and they gave her the toys to play with, a nice, pleasant roommate and so on. Both these little girls were playing, getting ready the night before. Next morning, early in the morning, they took the girls up give them their tonsillectomies, and then we waited in the waiting room, and finally we were called to come in, and I came into that room, and my daughter looked at me, I'll never forget how she looked at me, like I had given her the worst betrayal that was possible. I mean, the last thing in the world she wanted at that moment was ice cream. Her throat hurt so much she didn't want to have anything in her throat at that point. And she looked at me like, how could you fool me into this? This was her first taste of real pain, the hard kind. But as we grow older, then when we have indigestion, we're not sure it's indigestion. When we have a headache, we're not sure it's a headache. Now, the life-threatening diseases become clear and present dangers. And for some, they hear the announcement that their disease may be terminal. And at that moment, the surprise hits. Even though we spent our lives being prepared for this possibility, it is still a surprise. And theologically, it's the worst surprise because we're still forced back to this question, why? How could God allow this to happen? And that's why I just, for this first segment, I want to leave you with one statement from the New Testament. When St. Peter wrote to his people in the first epistle of Peter, in the fourth chapter, he makes this statement, dear friends, think it not strange that you are suffering a painful trial, as though some strange thing were happening to you.
1: Isn't that interesting?
0: Think it not strange. That's because by this point in his life, Peter understood that God was intimately involved with suffering. And that for a person to be called upon to suffer is not surprising once we understand who God is. Now, in our next segment, what I want to explore with you is this, an idea that maybe you've never thought of, maybe you have. I want to explore the idea that not only God is involved in our suffering and that God may be with us in our suffering, but there may be times when God actually calls us to suffer. That suffering and at times death can be the vocation of a human being.
2: Our natural reaction to suffering is to think it strange. And yet, the Bible tells us the opposite. Our suffering is not strange, and it certainly does not catch God off guard. May God help us to see our pain through the lens of God's Word, and to know that our Father will never leave us or forsake us. As we said in the beginning of today's program, this is such a vital topic. We need a theology of suffering that can stabilize us when our world seems to be spiraling out of control. 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
1: Well, life in this fallen world is complex. 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Listeners, send me questions. I find the best ones and put them to longtime pastor and author John Piper. And together we open our Bibles for answers. I'm your host, Tony Ranke, with today's question. Every once in a while, we talk about writing on the podcast. Several emails over the years have asked if you would coach aspiring writers, Pastor John, and obviously many Christian writers gravitate to you as a master of the craft. And that's why over the years, APJ episodes have covered the calling to write, how to write poems, and write biographies, even down into the details of grammar and punctuation, on the no-nos of ghostwriting. And then most popular of all, on productivity, on how it is that you create so many books and sermons and articles and APJ episodes and all that, with advice for how all Christian creators can maximize their own output. All those topics have been well covered in the past, but we've never gotten down into the weeds of how to write a sentence. Sentences change lives. You've said that before on the podcast, but from your perspective, what makes a great edifying sentence? How do you write and rewrite a sentence like this? And what would be your five or so pieces of advice for crafting edifying prose beyond all that we've already covered on the podcast? Something relevant for book authors and for Christians who just want to send maybe an edifying text message to a friend. What would you say?
2: I start with the conviction that our words, whether spoken or written, really matter. Death and life are in the power of the tongue. Proverbs 18:21. That's powerful. The mouth of the righteous is a fountain of life. How many times have I prayed, oh God, for my children, for my wife, for my church, for my books, for my podcast, make my mouth a fountain of life. Proverbs 10:11. Or as James says, the tongue is a fire that can set a whole forest ablaze with destructive power. So I start there. This is serious. I take all my speech seriously, all my writing seriously, and I thank God that he has spoken. He has used human language to communicate himself and to communicate how to communicate. So when I ask, what's a good sentence? I mean, what does God have to say about a sentence? And is it good in view of his word? So here are my, I think I have 8 marks of a good sentence. Number 1, a good sentence is true. It communicates what accords with reality. That is, it helps people know what is and what ought to be. This is because God himself never lies. Titus 1:2. He's a God of truth. Isaiah 65:16. He has given us the spirit of truth. Christians are people of truth. We speak and write true sentences. Number 2, a good sentence is clear. It does not indulge in deception or vagueness. It does not settle for undefined ambiguities that encourage people, like so many public figures, not encourage people to believe contrary things while they affirm your sentence. So one person reads it and says, oh, it means this. And the other says, it means this. And both of them have a good foothold because you've set it up that way. That's not a Christian way to write. Clarity stands in the service of truth. It seeks to help people get the clearest idea of what you believe and are trying to communicate. Paul says in 1 Corinthians 4:2, we refuse to practice cunning or to tamper with God's word, but by an open statement of the truth. We commend ourselves to everyone's conscience in the sight of God. That is a beautiful goal for every Christian writer and speaker. And just a little qualification here. There is a place for intentional ambiguity at times. For example, a four-year-old who asks about some sexual scene in the Bible will mean that a wise parent finds an appropriate circumlocution, appropriate to the age, not for the sake of deception, but for the sake of helpfulness. And there are certain kind of poetic efforts. If you're writing poems or just want to be poetic in your speech, there are certain kind of poetic efforts and moments in communication where truth can actually be served by coming out of reality in a slanted way rather than a direct way, which is not intended to create confusion, but illuminate reality. That's a whole nother thing we could talk about is the appropriate place of slant or planned double entendres or ambiguities. We want to help people toward right thinking and right feeling, and it might be that that kind of speech now and then will do that. Number three, a good sentence is authentic. The difference between a true sentence and an authentic sentence is that a true sentence says what accords with the facts, and an authentic sentence says what accords with your heart. And of course, one sentence can do both, should do both. We are inauthentic to give the impression with our sentences that we are something we aren't. It's dishonest. It's insincere. And the Bible says that Christians are people of sincerity. 2 Corinthians 2:17. Number four, a good sentence should be thoughtful. The opposite of thoughtful, as I'm using it, is glib, superficial, frivolous, trifling. Many people treat their language as nothing but clever, lighthearted banter, fills up sound space. The Bible refers to such people as, quote, empty talkers, Titus 1:10. And I don't mean there's no place for humor when I say thoughtful. Life is often humorous, inevitably humorous. You cannot walk through days and not see something that is laughable, both positively and negatively. And those situations can be served well with well-placed, thoughtful sentences that might cause a person to buckle over with belly laughter. But what I'm pleading for is that the bread and butter of our communication have substance in it. People benefit from hearing what we say. There's some measure of thinking behind our sentences. That's the goal. Number five, a good sentence is creative. I don't mean that everybody becomes a poet. I mean that we aspire over a lifetime to grow in our ability to select words and arrange words in fresh and striking ways that have the greatest impact for good on others. When Jesus referred to himself as a thief in the night, are you kidding me? Who would dare? Who would dare to do such a thing? That was risky, striking, creative, utterly memorable. Mark Twain said, the difference between the almost right word and the right word is the difference between the lightning bug and the lightning. That's a good sentence, right?
1: It is. It's a great sentence.
2: It not only is a good sentence, it captures the power of the right word at the right time. Part of being creative is using cadences that sound pleasing. And now I'm shifting gears from choosing the word to choosing the rhythm and the cadence. I once told an audience at our conference here that the title of our conference was With Calvin in the Theater of God. It was not With John Calvin in the Theater of God, because the word John ruins the iambic pentameter cadence. With Calvin in the Theater of God. You can't stick John in there. It wrecks the sound. And a lot of people think, what in the world? No, pastors, talkers, you should give thought to whether your sentences have cadence. cadences, rhythms that are pleasing to the ear. So there are 10 syllables, 5 beats in that sentence or that title, and it just wrecks it to put John in there. It doesn't work. When you get a feel for cadences and what sounds pleasing, you don't even have to think about it anymore. Over time, if you school yourself in trying to be thoughtful in your rhythms and cadences so that they sound pleasing, then it'll become natural. Part of being creative, again, is concreteness. Generalizations and abstractions are boring. They're not as effective as particularities and specifics and concreteness. For example, say peach. Say Georgia peach rather than fruit. Say dog rather than animal. Dusty rather than dog. Say rain rather than weather. Say Neptune rather than planet. Say basketball rather than sport. Say bacon rather than breakfast. Say brown woolen pullover sweater rather than clothing. Say rusty socket wrench on the oily bench rather than tool over there in the corner. Say John and David rather than friends. Abstractions and generalizations tend to be boring. Concrete language tends to be arresting. When Paul says in Colossians 4:6, "Let your speech always be gracious, seasoned with salt," I take him to mean, at least partly, that our speech should not be bland and tasteless. Number 6, a good sentence is well-timed. Proverbs 25:20, "Whoever sings songs to a heavy heart is like one who takes off a coat on a cold day and like vinegar on soda." That's another good sentence. Like just yeah. Full of chalk, concrete language. Take off a coat on a cold day, put vinegar on soda. It goes sizzle, sizzle, sizzle, makes a little smoke. And even more specifically, Proverbs 15:23 says, "To make an apt answer is a joy to a man, and a word in season, how good it is." So timing really matters. Number 7, a good sentence is clean. The Apostle Paul said, "Let there be no filthiness or foolish talk or crude joking, which are out of place for the Christian, but let there be thanksgiving." Thankful hearts don't speak or write dirty sentences. Our sentences do not have to be sinful in order to take sin seriously. There are powerful and creative ways to speak of the corruption and wickedness of the world without participating in it. Finally, number 8. And I would add, I guess this overall, it casts a net over all 7 mm-hmm. of the others. The aim of the good sentence is to love people and glorify God.
1: Yes.
2: Whatever you do, whether you eat or drink, do all to the glory of God. And I think that would mean whether you eat or drink or write sentences, do all to the glory of God. And in addition to that, Paul says, let everything be done in love. We want people to be helped. We want to help people toward their eternal happiness, and we want to make God look great. That's what good sentences are for.
1: That's really good. And it seems like your poetry training, too, has really trained your ear for cadence and prose. Is that true?
2: I think it is, yes.
1: Yeah.
2: And I think it's good that everybody just have a little bit of exposure to that kind of language that where the author, a poet, has given serious thought to the cadences. And a lot of modern poetry doesn't work at that.
1: Yeah, right.
2: So you've got to go back a few centuries to see how it's done. Because those guys from 300 years ago, they didn't do that because it was boring. Alexander Pope wrote the way he wrote in iambic tetrameter and these couplets, page after page, like hundreds of lines, because it was being eaten up. That people read it. People don't read poetry today, but they did in those days. So
1: yeah,
2: totally. I think that's
1: a lost art that important. Helps us with prose. Yeah,
2: I think so.
1: Thank you, Pastor John. And thank you for listening to Ask Pastor John, a podcast from Desiring God. 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I'm your host, Tony Aranky. We'll see you next time.
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5: Charles Spurgeon said about this psalm, his descent was ended by an ascent. He was going down, and all of the going down of Jesus stopped at the grave, and it reversed. And then he began his process of glorification. The resurrected Jesus gets out of the grave, conquering and to conquer, riding the white horse of the gospel.
4: This is Daily Manna with Pastor Jamie, featuring the senior pastor of Parish Presbyterian Church in Franklin, Tennessee, Jamie Crampton.
5: Greetings. Let's open God's word to Psalm 41. We'll be looking at the end of the last psalm of Book 1. To the chief musician, a psalm of David. Blessed is he who considers the poor. The Lord will deliver him in time of trouble. The Lord will preserve him and keep him alive, and he will be blessed on the earth. You will not deliver him to the will of his enemies. The Lord will strengthen him on his bed of illness. You will sustain him on his sick bed. I said, Lord, be merciful to me. Heal my soul, for I have sinned against you. My enemies speak evil of me. When will he die and his name perish? And if he comes to see me, he speaks lies. His heart gathers iniquity to itself. When he goes out, he tells it. All who hate me whisper together against me. Against me, they devise my hurt. An evil disease, they say, clings to him. And now that he lies down, he will rise up no more. Even my own familiar friend, in whom I trusted, who ate my bread, has lifted up his heel against me. But you, O Lord, be merciful to me and raise me up, that I may repay him. By this I know that you are well pleased with me, because my enemy does not triumph over me. As for me, you uphold me in my integrity and set me before your face forever. Blessed be the Lord God of Israel, from everlasting to everlasting. Amen and amen. Let's pray. Lord, we thank you that you are forever blessed. Whether we are sinful or sick or surrounded by enemies, whatever we are facing, you remain God over all, blessed forever. And so, Lord, we pray that the stability of our lives, our peace today, would come from knowing you. We ask it in Jesus' name. Amen. Where do we turn when we are surrounded by enemies? Psalm 41 starts with this blessing to those who consider the poor, and it is mirroring Psalm 1, which began Book 1, blessed is the man. But here it's quite different. Psalm 1 describes this idyllic picture of this righteous man away from the wicked, and his roots are sinking down into the soil, and he's beside a stream of water, and he's bearing fruit in season. But here in Psalm 41, we have the same blessed man, but he is surrounded by sin, his own sin, and Satan and enemies who hate him, and sickness. There's even a betrayal by a friend. Where do you turn when you're surrounded by enemies? Well, David comes to this conclusion after praying all of the things he's facing. But as for you, Lord, Christians are not handed easy lives, are they? But as we face enemies, here's the difference between being a Christian and surrounded with trouble and not being a Christian and having the same kinds of troubles. The Christian knows where to turn. We look around and we see the same thing as everyone else. My sins, my enemies, my sickness. But then this is our duty. We are to quit looking around us, which only leads to despair. And instead, we are to look up. And we pray with David, as for you, Lord, grant me your grace. Raise me up. This is our prayer. God, come and deliver us. And David was God's king on earth. And he said, Lord, so that I may pay them back in full, that there may be justice in the land. Well, when you are surrounded by enemies, you need the grace of God to pick you up. Now, there's quite a treatment here, or a reversal. His enemies looked at David when he was sick and said, he will never rise up again. He is cursed. And here David said, Lord, I need your grace, and they are right. Unless you step into the picture and you raise me up. Now, that phrase is used very carefully. It is used of raising the dead. So here David was picked up from his sick bed, but the fulfillment of this, the greater raising, is Jesus, who went all the way to his death. His enemies mocked him and said he is cursed by God. But Jesus took this prayer as his own. Lord, I'm looking up to you. As for you, Lord, give me your grace. Raise me up. And Jesus was raised from the dead. So we saw both this conspiracy against David. There was a conspiracy against Jesus. There was hatred against Jesus. They wanted him dead, and they were able to crucify him successfully. But the Father raised his Son from the grave. And Charles Spurgeon said about this psalm, his descent was ended by an ascent. He was going down, and all of the going down of Jesus stopped at the grave, and it reversed. And then he began his process of glorification. The resurrected Jesus gets out of the grave, conquering and to conquer, riding the white horse of the gospel. So we know God's favor. We know God's delight when the enemies of Jesus do not triumph over him. That is the mark of the grace of God and the favor of God. Spurgeon again said this, what a wonder it is that when the devil enters lists with a poor, erring, bedridden, deserted, slandered saint. So when Satan comes to fight against you, yet Satan cannot win the day, but in the end slinks off without renown. God keeps us and guards us. And he does it in integrity. He gives us faith. And that faith works out by love. And God keeps his children. You are no better than the Christian who falls. We hear so many new Christians and Christian leaders and pastors who fall. Are you better than they are? No. We need the Lord's grace every day, and he will set us in his presence forever. Well, there's the great hope of Psalm 41. But the amazing thing to me is that this psalm is a messianic psalm. When I think of messianic psalms, I think of Psalm 2, where the Lord puts Jesus on his holy hill and the nations are there conspiring against Jesus. God laughs at them and he says, no, I've already chosen this Messiah. Or Psalm 110, the Lord said to my Lord, sit at my right hand till I make your enemies your footstool. Those are what I think of as messianic psalms. But did you realize this one is too? Because what did Jesus experience? Psalm 41, verse 9, even my close friend, whom I trusted and who shared my bread, has lifted his heel against me. That's messianic. Have you ever been betrayed by someone that you love? And you shared so many meals with them, and you held things in confidence with them, and you were deep friends. But you were betrayed, and your friend became your enemy. Jesus went through that, the betrayal. And so Psalm 41 is referenced in the Gospels because Jesus was betrayed by a friend. So here we have this glorious note of God's deliverance, God's rescue, God's resurrection, but at the same time, you have the Messiah betrayed by his friend. So this is messianic psalm. And how does it end? This is the end of book one. Blessed be the Lord God of Israel from everlasting to everlasting. Every book of the Psalms, there are five books, they all end the same way, a doxology. They all praise God and pronounce him blessed forever and ever. Amen. So let's live our lives with this bookend. May God be lifted high. Let's pray. Lord, we thank you that the great call, no matter what the circumstances are, no matter what we're going through, the Psalms are so different, but they all come to this conclusion, praise the Lord. And so, Lord, we even now praise your name. Give us your spirit of your Son as we praise our glorious Father. We ask it in Jesus' name. Amen.
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6: Hear the word. Reading from Philippians 4, verse 8. Finally, brethren, whatsoever things are true, whatsoever things are honest, whatsoever things are just, whatsoever things are pure, whatsoever things are lovely, whatsoever things are of good report, if there be any virtue, and if there be any praise, think on these things. Reading from Philippians 4, verse 8.
4: Imagine sowing seeds that are sure to yield a bountiful harvest, not just for this season, but for generations. That's the promise in 2 Corinthians 9:6. He who sows bountifully will also reap bountifully. It later says God loves a cheerful giver. 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Why? God is faithful. 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
7: 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Ever feel like your life is a roller coaster? A series of soaring highs and plummeting lows. Today, we'll look at the biblical story of a woman who could relate. She knew deep sorrow and great joy. And through the ups and downs of her story, she experienced the power and presence of God. Nancy taught a classic series called A Breath of New Life. Here's Nancy to kick us off.
8: Let me invite you to turn in your Bibles today to 2 Kings chapter 4. 2 Kings, that comes after 1 Kings, there in your Old Testament.
7: A roller coaster, a series of soaring highs and plummeting lows. Today, we'll look at the biblical story of a woman who could relate. She knew deep sorrow and great joy. And through the ups and downs of her story, she experienced the power and presence of God. Nancy taught a classic series called A Breath of New Life. Here's Nancy to kick us off.
8: Let me invite you to turn in your

part of Israel's history is a dark time. It's in the latter part of the reign and rule of the kings of Israel, the era of the kings. And the king at this point is a man named Jehoram, who is the son of wicked King Ahab. You may be more familiar with that name. This is a season of terrible apostasy in the land of Israel, backsliding, idol worship, pagan practices. The nation ultimately is going to be sent into captivity. God is going to judge them. He's going to discipline them, chasten them for their wickedness. But it's just a wild, wicked era in the life of Israel. And throughout this season, God, in his mercy, sends prophets to warn the people that they're falling away from him, and to plead with them to return to him, and to tell them if they don't return that there are going to be consequences for their choices. So these prophets are pleading with people to repent. And among those prophets are two men, Elijah and then his successor, Elisha. It's easy to get those two confused, and sometimes I have to go back and say, now, was that Elijah or was that Elisha? Because actually there were many similarities between their ministries. And among those prophets are two men, Elijah and then his successor, Elisha. But as we come to 2 Kings chapter 4, we're in the era of Elisha, the second of those two prophets. Well, when we come to 2 Kings chapter 4, we see two women who welcomed the prophet of God, Elisha in this case. Women who listened to God, who responded to the word of God. Women who were a rare exception in their day. Now, both of these women were God-fearing women. They were women who knew God, they loved God, they walked with God. But in many respects, these two women were very different. The first woman, who we're not going to focus on today, but I just give you a little glimpse of her here, in the first seven verses of 2 Kings chapter 4, you read about the first woman who was a widow. The second woman, who we read about beginning in verse 8 and following, and that's the one we're going to focus on, she was a married woman, a wife. The first woman was poverty-stricken. She was on the verge of bankruptcy. She had no human means of providing for herself. The second woman, by contrast, was a wealthy woman. She and her husband had the means to provide for themselves and to help minister to others. The first woman had two children, whereas the second woman had no children. She was barren, and we'll see that's a part of her story. In the case of the first woman, her children were about to be taken away from her to pay off her debts because she had no money, this widow, and God supernaturally intervened to spare her life and her children's lives. In the case of the second woman, God supernaturally intervened to give her a child, a son. And then, as we're going to see, that son died, but God miraculously intervened to give that child back to her. So both of these women experienced God's miraculous intervention in their lives. In the case of the first woman, God used Elisha to feed the widow by means of a miracle. God used the second woman to feed Elisha by means not of a miracle, but simply of the ministry of hospitality. So as we focus on this second woman beginning in 2 Kings chapter 4, we're going to see that she illustrates several qualities of what it means to be a true woman of God. And as I've been studying this woman's life and digging a little deeper into her story, I've been familiar with this story for many, many years. But as I've spent time meditating on her account in 2 Kings chapter 4 and then in chapter 8, I've just said, this is the kind of woman that I want to be. I want to have the heart qualities and characteristics of this woman. And as we go through this study, I hope that you'll be drawn to those qualities and say, Lord, that's the kind of woman I want to be as well. Let's begin reading in 2 Kings chapter 4, verse 8. One day Elisha went on to Shunem, where a wealthy woman lived, who urged him to eat some food. So whenever he passed that way, he would turn in there to eat food. Now we're going to just walk through this passage verse by verse and comment on it as we do. The town was Shunem. Shunem is a village in the tribe of Issachar, which is in the northern part of the nation of Israel. It's a few miles north of a city called Jezreel, which figures prominently in Scripture. And it's on a main trade road from some

0: Marriott to Carmel, which was a route that Elisha frequently traveled. And so this town was en route, and he would stop in there, and this woman opened her home and her heart to him, and he would pause there and visit. We don't know her name. We just think of her, call her the Shunammite woman. She's actually referred to as the Shunammite in this passage. And so the Shunammite woman is the woman from Shunem. That's how she came to get that designation. Now we see here that she was a wealthy woman. If you're using the ESV, that's the word used there. Other translations translate this word differently. Your translation may say she was a notable woman, or a great woman, or a prominent woman. I think the NIV says she was a well-to-do woman. This is a word that can mean wealthy, as in material wealth, or it can mean influential. She was a great woman, a prominent woman, a wealthy woman, maybe both. But here's something else we see about this woman as we go through this passage, and that is that she was also great or rich in faith. A woman who was rich in faith. And that's interesting to me because being rich in faith, unfortunately, does not often go hand in hand with being materially wealthy. There are some who are materially wealthy and also are wealthy toward God, are spiritually wealthy, but not many. And most, if not all of us in this room today, are by world standards materially wealthy. But the question we want to ask as we go through this passage is, are we spiritually wealthy? Are we rich toward God? This is a woman who was all of that. And we see here that she opens her home and she extends hospitality to Elisha. Now, there's no indication that she initially knew who he was. Maybe she did, but it doesn't indicate that she did. She just opened her home to this traveler, only to discover that he was a man of God. And as a result of her hospitality, a warm friendship developed between this woman and her husband and Elisha the prophet. I think at the outset, she had no way of knowing that this man that she and her husband were blessing would end up being a means of great blessing and grace to her and her husband. We don't see that this woman gave to get, but as she gave, she did get. Her giving was greatly rewarded, not only in the short term, but also in the long term. Here's a woman who was generous with what she had. She used her resources to support the work of God. She shared food with Elisha. She opened her home for meals. But we can just imagine as time went on and they got to know this prophet, this man of God, that she thought, I'd like to do something more for him. What more could we do for him other than just providing an occasional meal for him as he's on his way traveling? So that she and her husband decided, as we'll see in the next verse, to build a guest room. They added onto their house to be able to minister to the prophet. Verse 9, she said to her husband, behold now, I know that this is a holy man of God who is continually passing our way. Let us make a small room on the roof with walls and put there for him a bed, a table, a chair, and a lamp, so that whenever he comes to us, he can go in there. So she actually does a renovation project. They add onto their home to make a private space, a private room for the prophet. And you, those of you who've ever done renovations or added onto your home, you know that this required some adjustments to have this man not only stopping by for dinner, but also staying in their home and to make room for him and his servant Gehazi, as we will see, in their home. She was willing to be flexible to make adjustments so that Elisha and his servant could stay in their home. And as I think about this passage, I think about how often here in the affluent West, we add on to our homes, we buy larger homes, we buy second homes, not to minister to others, but for ourselves, for our own pleasure. I wonder if we took a poll today, just in this room, how many extra unused bedrooms we have in our houses between us. Now, some of you have a lot more people in your house than you have bedrooms, but some of us have spare rooms. And maybe your children have gotten older or moved out, you're empty nester now, and you've got a house that you designed for lots of kids, but now there's room in that house. Or you think of how many people are just adding on so they can have more space. Why? For self, for pleasure, for enjoyment. Well, here's a woman who says, I want to add on to my house, but I want to do it for me. I want to do it for somebody else. I want to do it to be a blessing, to minister to this prophet of God. Don't minimize the ministry of providing meals or a home for others, starting with your own family and then other guests who come into your home and servants of the Lord. To do that is an expression of the hospitable heart of God, our benevolent God, our generous God who cares about our needs. So when we open our homes for meals, to host others in our home overnight, we become a reflection of God, a reflection of who he is, and a powerful witness in a culture that has very little concept of what God is like. It's a great means of witness to extend hospitality. So she says to her husband, I know that this is a holy man of God. Let's do something to serve him. You know, there must have been something about Elisha's life that demanded a supernatural explanation. And it makes me wonder if people sense something different about my life, about yours. Do people who just have a casual acquaintance with you, do they know quickly that you are a woman who knows God, a woman who loves the Lord, a woman who fears him? Are they drawn to that in your life as this woman was in Elisha? We see in this woman a heart of kindness, a heart of compassion, a heart of generosity. We see a woman who was other-centered versus self-centered, a woman who is sensitive. She's alert, attentive to the needs of others, a woman who takes initiative to minister to the practical needs of the prophet. She provides food. She provides shelter. She provides for him a private place where he can retreat. He can rest. He can study. He can pray. And she and her husband provide fellowship, a family relationship for this prophet who would travel by himself and was in this itinerant ministry. And notice that she and her husband were in this together. This wasn't just something she had a heart for, but she did this with her husband's engagement and knowledge and approval. She's a woman who was attentive to detail. She thinks through, what are we going to put in this room? But realized that this didn't have to be extravagant provision. She didn't build the Taj Mahal for the prophet, just a place that was suited for his ministry and to meet his needs. And she did it not just to minister to him once, but this became a pattern. Whenever he went through that area, he would go and stay in the home of this woman and her husband. She provided relationship for him, a home away from home, if you will, for this itinerant servant of the Lord, along with his servant Gehazi. And it reminds me of some sisters in the New Testament, Mary and Martha, who opened their home to Christ and to his disciples. They fed him, they housed him, they offered relationship to Jesus as he was traveling and doing his earthly ministry. Listen, hospitality is a great way to minister to the Lord, to minister to servants of the Lord, to minister to your family, to minister to traveling people. We have so little opening of homes today in this era of restaurants and hotels. Rarely do we open our homes to others, but there is so much blessing to be had through the ministry of hospitality, which, by the way, you hear the word that's part of that, hospital? It's a home where you care for wounded people, a place where you minister to the needs of others, as this woman and her husband did for Elisha. Hospitality is really just opening your heart and your home, being generous with what you have, looking for ways to minister grace to others, to meet their needs. Hospitality is really saying, I've been a recipient of God's grace. He's blessed me with a place to live, with food to eat, with family, whatever God has blessed you with. And then saying, I want to be a channel of that blessing to others. So being a recipient of grace and then a giver of grace. God doesn't just give those things to us so we can enjoy them for ourselves. He gives them to us so they can flow out through us to others and be a blessing to others. So to be hospitable is to have a welcoming heart. Heart that says, come on in. I want you to be a part of my life. It's a willingness to share. It's a willingness to be inconvenienced at times. I have a family living in my home with their 4 children, ages 8 and under. including a newborn. It's a lot of fun, but it's a lot of work. There's inconvenience. There are times when you'd rather it be quiet, and there's a squalling baby, a newborn. But there's such joy to be found in extending the welcome of Christ to those who need a place to be encouraged. And you see this emphasized through the scripture. Romans 12 says to us, share with God's people who are in need. Practice hospitality. This is a command. It's a great privilege, but it's also a responsibility. 1 Peter chapter 4, verse 9, show hospitality to one another without grumbling. It's one thing to open your heart, but you know, I can be under my breath going, oh, this is a pain in the neck. No, show hospitality to one another without grumbling. Realize what a privilege it is. In fact, in 1 Timothy 5, verse 10, we read that hospitality is a qualification for a woman of God if she is to be cared for by the church when she's a widow. That she has to have been hospitable. Listen to this verse. These are the qualifications if she's going to be cared for by the church. She has to have a reputation for good works. If she has brought up children, has shown hospitality, has washed the feet of the saints, has cared for the afflicted, and has devoted herself to every good work. What's the scripture saying here? If during your childbearing and child-rearing years, those of you who are married, if you are using your home and your heart to show hospitality, to minister to the afflicted, to wash the feet of the saints, to care for others, you are laying up for yourself a treasure. You're making an investment for later in your life when you have needs. Your needs are going to be met. Give and it will be given to you. Hebrews 13 says, do not neglect to show hospitality to strangers, for thereby some have entertained angels unawares. And that takes us back to, in the book of Genesis, the story of Abraham and Lot, how men came to their house, they showed hospitality to these men, and it turned out they were hosting angels in their home. That makes me wonder if there's ever been an angel who stayed overnight in my house. Not that I know of. But I do know this, Jesus said, when we show hospitality, we actually welcome Christ himself. See, where do you get that? Well, Matthew chapter 25 says, I was hungry and you gave me food. I was thirsty and you gave me drink. I was a stranger and you welcomed me. Then the righteous will answer him saying, Lord, when did we see you hungry and feed you? Or thirsty and give you drink? And when did we see a stranger and welcome you? And the king will answer them, truly I say to you, as you did it to one of the least of these, my brothers, you did it to me. So with that couple and their four little munchkins who are staying in my home right now, as I serve them, as I bless them, as I open my home to them, I'm rendering service to Jesus. It's a privilege to show hospitality. And it's a responsibility in particular to minister to the practical needs of those who are servants of the Lord. You see this emphasized in the scripture. Matthew chapter 10, verse 41 says, the one who receives a prophet because he is a prophet will receive a prophet's reward. And the one who receives a righteous person because he is a righteous person will receive a righteous person's reward. As we receive into our homes, into our lives, into our hearts, those who are servants of the Lord, we gain a reward along with them for their service and their ministry. Fixing that meal is no small task. Now I say fixing meals, I can't say that I'm actually fixing meals in my home right now, but I'm managing to get food there and to get make sure that they are getting fed. I don't want to make any claims to being much of a cook, but I make sure that they get fed, that they have a place to stay, that it's a welcoming environment for them. Galatians chapter 6, one who is taught the word must share all good things with the one who teaches, ministering to the practical needs of those who minister to us. And so we are to minister to the material and practical needs of those who serve the Lord, of those who minister the word to us. They are, as 1 Timothy 5 says, worthy of double honor. And the ministry of hospitality is one way that we can honor these servants of the Lord. Now, just a word in closing here about this woman, back to the Shunammite woman. It says that she was a wealthy woman. Let me just remind us that the scripture teaches that it's not wrong to have wealth. But it also teaches that believers, followers of Christ, should have a radically different perspective on wealth than the rest of the world does. Let me read just a short passage from 1 Timothy chapter 6 that points this out. It says, "As for the rich in this present age, charge them not to be haughty, nor to set their hopes on the uncertainty of riches, but on God, who richly provides us with everything to enjoy. These who are rich, they are to do good, to be rich in good works, to be generous and ready to share, thus storing up treasure for themselves as a good foundation for the future, so that they may take hold of that which is truly life." So what is that passage saying about the perspective that we should have on material wealth? First of all, we should realize that it's temporal. Don't trust in it. Put your trust and your hope in God. And don't live for this present age, but instead live for eternity. Don't lay up treasures here on earth for yourself, but instead lay up treasures in heaven. We're not to be proud of what we have, but to be humble-hearted. We're not to use our material wealth for selfish gain or for our personal pleasure, but for kingdom purposes. We're not to hoard, but we're to be generous, to share with others, not to accumulate just so we can have more stuff, but to bless others, not to store up treasures here and now on earth, but to store up eternal spiritual riches for eternity.
1: That's Nancy DeMoss-Walgamuth showing us why hospitality matters so much. We're in 2 Kings 4 this week, exploring the biblical story of the Shunammite woman. 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
2: Revelation chapter 2. To the angel of the church of Ephesus write, "These things says he who holds the seven stars in his right hand, who walks in the midst of the seven golden lampstands. I know your works, your labor, your patience, and that you cannot bear those who are evil. And you have tested those who say they are apostles and are not, and have found them liars. And you have persevered and have patience and have labored for my name's sake and have not become weary. Nevertheless, I have this against you, that you have left your first love. Remember, therefore, from where you have fallen. Repent and do the first works, or else I will come to you quickly and remove your lampstand from its place, unless you repent. But this you have, that you hate the deeds of the Nicolaitans, which I also hate. He who has an ear, let him hear what the Spirit says to the churches. To him who overcomes, I will give to eat from the tree of life, which is in the midst of the paradise of God. And to the angel of the church in Smyrna, write, These things says the first and the last, who was dead and came to life. I know your works, tribulation, and poverty, but you are rich. And I know the blasphemy of those who say they are Jews and are not, but are a synagogue of Satan. Do not fear any of those things which you are about to suffer. Indeed, the devil is about to throw some of you into prison, that you may be tested, and you will have tribulation 10 days. Be faithful until death, and I will give you the crown of life. He who has an ear, let him hear what the Spirit says to the churches. He who overcomes shall not be hurt by the second death. And to the angel of the church in Pergamos write, These things says he who has the sharp two-edged sword. I know your works and where you dwell, where Satan's throne is, and you hold fast to my name and did not deny my faith even in the days in which Antipas was my faithful martyr, who was killed among you where Satan dwells. But I have a few things against you, because you have there those who hold the doctrine of Balaam, who taught Balak to put a stumbling block before the children of Israel, to eat things sacrificed to idols, and to commit sexual immorality. Thus you also have those who hold the doctrine of the Nicolaitans, which thing I hate. Repent, or else I will come to you quickly and will fight against them with the sword of my mouth. He who has an ear, let him hear what the Spirit says to the churches. To him who overcomes, I will give some of the hidden manna to eat, and I will give him a white stone, and on the stone a new name written, which no one knows except him who receives it. And to the angel of the church in Thyatira write, These things says the Son of God, who has eyes like a flame of fire, and his feet like fine brass. I know your works, love, service, faith, and your patience. And as for your works, the last are more than the first. Nevertheless, I have a few things against you, because you allow that woman Jezebel, who calls herself a prophetess, to teach and seduce my servants to commit sexual immorality and eat things sacrificed to idols. And I gave her time to repent of her sexual immorality, and she did not repent. Indeed, I will cast her into a sick bed, and those who commit adultery with her into great tribulation, unless they repent of their deeds. I will kill her children with death, and all the churches shall know that I am he who searches the minds and hearts. And I will give to each one of you according to your works. Now to you I say, and to the rest in Thyatira, as many as do not have this doctrine, who have not known the depths of Satan, as they say, I will put on you no other burden, but hold fast what you have till I come. And he who overcomes and keeps my works until the end, to him I will give power over the nations. He shall rule them with a rod of iron. They shall be dashed to pieces like the potter's vessels, as I also have received from my Father, and I will give him the morning star. He who has an ear, let him hear what the Spirit says to the churches. Revelation, chapter 3. And to the angel of the church in Sardis write, These things says he who has the seven spirits of God and the seven stars. I know your works, that you have a name, that you are alive, but you are dead. Be watchful, and strengthen the things which remain that are ready to die. For I have not found your works perfect before God. Remember, therefore, how you have received and heard. Hold fast and repent. Therefore, if you will not watch, I will come upon you as a thief, and you will not know what hour I will come upon you. You have a few names, even in Sardis, who have not defiled their garments, and they shall walk with me in white, for they are worthy. He who overcomes shall be clothed in white garments, and I will not blot out his name from the book of life, but I will confess his name before my Father and before his angels. He who has an ear, let him hear what the Spirit says to the churches. And to the angel of the church in Philadelphia write, These things says he who is holy, he who is true, he who has the key of David, he who opens and no one shuts and no one opens. I know your works. See, I have set before you an open door, and no one can shut it, for you have a little strength, have kept my word, and have not denied my name. Indeed, I will make those of the synagogue of Satan, who say they are Jews and are not, but lie, indeed, I will make them come and worship before your feet, and to know that I have loved you. Because you have kept my command to persevere, I also will keep you from the hour of trial which shall come upon the whole world to test those who dwell on the earth. Behold, I am coming quickly. Hold fast what you have, that no one may take your crown. He who overcomes, I will make him a pillar in the temple of my God, and he shall go out no more. I will write on him the name of my God and the name of the city of my God, the new Jerusalem, which comes down out of heaven from my God, and I will write on him my new name. He who has an ear, let him hear what the Spirit says to the churches. And to the angel of the church of the Laodiceans write, These things says the Amen, the faithful and true witness, the beginning of the creation of God. I know your works, that you are neither cold nor hot. I could wish you were cold or hot. So then, because you are lukewarm and neither cold nor hot, I will vomit you out of my mouth. Because you say, I am rich, have become wealthy, and have need of nothing, and do not know that you are wretched, miserable, poor, blind, and naked. I counsel you to buy from me gold refined in the fire, that you may be rich, and white garments, that you may be clothed, that the shame of your nakedness may not be revealed, and anoint your eyes with eye salve, that you may see. As many as I love, I rebuke and chasten. Therefore, be zealous and repent. Behold, I stand at the door and knock. If anyone hears my voice and opens the door, I will come in to him and dine with him, and he with me. To him who overcomes, I will grant to sit with me on my throne, as I also overcame and sat down with my Father on his throne. He who has an ear, let him hear what the Spirit says to the churches.
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1: Colossians 1, verse 13. 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

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I have overcome the world. 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
2: 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Reading from Proverbs 3, verses 13 through 17. Happy is the man that findeth wisdom, and the man that getteth understanding. For the merchandise of it is better than merchandise of silver, and the gain thereof than fine gold. She is more precious than rubies, and all the things that canst desire are not to be compared unto her. Length of days is in her right hand, and in her left hand riches and honor. Her ways are ways of pleasantness, and all her paths are peace.
3: 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In Psalm 78, we read, "We will not hide them from our children, showing to this generation to come the praises of the Lord and His strength." 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

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And not one of them falls to the ground apart from your Father's will. But the very hairs on your head are numbered. Do not fear, therefore. You are of more value than many sparrows. 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

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Fear not, for I am with you. Be not dismayed, for I am your God. I will strengthen you. I will help you. I will uphold you with my righteous right hand.

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1: 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Well, you just heard the reading of the word. Now for the teaching. Here's the late Dr. Bob Cook.
2: All right. Thank you very much. And hello again, my dear radio friend. How in the world are you? That little greeting establishes the fact that this is your good friend, Bob Cook, and we're back together again, you and I. The miles drop away, and we're together with the Word of God. I like that, don't you? So grateful for the privilege of sharing God's Word with you, dear ones. We've been looking at 1 Peter, and we've come to that classic verse, 3:15, "But sanctify the Lord God in your hearts, and be ready always to give an answer to him that asketh you a reason of the hope that is in you, and do it with meekness." And the King James Version says fear. That's our idea of not only the fear of God, but respect. You respect the other person. You don't get on his case and harass him. Meekness and respect. Now, the last time we got together, we were talking about the fact that this verse advises us to give God a special place in our hearts as God. The word sanctify actually means set aside for specially holy use. And so in this connection, it would be, let your heart be a place where God is on the throne, set aside for his special use. There's a decision then involved, a decision of commitment to give God absolute control as sovereign of my life, not only in generalities, but also in specific matters. Commitment. Lord, I'm yours. My good friend Clint Utterbach sings a song with his choir, "Take Me, I'm Yours. For the rest of my life, take me, I'm yours." Well, that's exactly what you and I need to say to God. Now, that may take a bit of doing because our human nature fights against surrender. We are so self-willed, naturally, aren't we? How long does it take the little baby to realize that he wants things done a certain way? Not long. And the children at play, they learn the vision, the meaning early on of me and mine. "That's mine," says the little child, grabbing at a toy. Our idea of what we want is very strongly built into human nature. And so we have to bring all of that to our Lord and say, "Lord, here I am. Take me. I'm yours." Give God a special place in your heart as God. Let him be God. Then the next thing we said, there needs to be a follow-through of commitment, item by item, incident by incident, and day by day. People write to me sometimes or talk with me and say, I've tried praying about my problem, but it doesn't seem to work. And I ask them, "When do you pray about it?" And it develops that generally they do their praying after they've slipped and fallen and failed in keeping their promises to themselves not to do a certain thing or not to indulge in a certain habit or not to maintain a certain relationship. And they say, "Well, I prayed about it, but it didn't work." Problem is, you prayed after you'd fallen. "Now there is forgiveness with thee that thou mayest be feared," the Bible says. If we confess our sins, he is faithful and just to forgive us our sins and to cleanse us from all unrighteousness. So there is forgiveness when you pray. Thank God for that. But the idea of commitment needs to be moved forward in time so that you do your praying in that split second when you are considering what to do about temptation or some test or some decision. Let God be God at the moment of stress. Will you jot that down in the notebook of your mind? Let God control, let God be God at the moment, the very moment of stress. Whether it's temptation, whether it's harassment, whether it's discouragement, whether it's some desire, whatever it may be, we live through all of these things every day, don't we? So when the moment arrives, then you turn in faith to your blessed Lord and say, Lord, I'm yours. You're God. You run things for me. You'd be surprised what will happen, friend. Commitment. Follow through with surrender, item by item, moment by moment, incident by incident, so that God has control over you as things go on. Then there's this matter of God glorifying communication. He said, be ready always to give an answer to every man that asketh you a reason for the hope that is in you, and do it with meekness and respect. It's quite a mouthful. I don't know if we'll get through with all of that today, but we'll start anyway. Be ready always. The Bible speaks about a ready mind. A ready mind. What does that mean? That means that you are alert for the opportunity of obeying God in anything. Some people have lazy minds, and some people are not really ready to do anything. This is built into little children. You call Junior, say, Junior, I want you to do this and this. And what is he doing? He's playing, and he says, in a minute, Mom. Well, that minute stretches out to a half hour, maybe to an hour, and you call him, say, Junior, yeah, I'm coming, Mom. Yeah, but he puts it off. Delaying obedience turns out to be disobedience. A ready mind means I'm willing to listen right this minute to what God wants me to do. Remember that God's timing is exquisitely perfect. He's never early and he's never late. He's right on time. And when God speaks to your heart, that's the time to act. I found this in the pastorate throughout 18 years of being in the pastorate. When God laid somebody on my heart, either to telephone them or to go call on them, I did it. And again, I would find that God's timing was perfect. Pick up the telephone and phone somebody and say, I've been thinking about you. And the reply would be, oh, thank God you called. I need somebody. I need some help now. Or call on people and find them ready that minute to take Christ as Savior. God had set it up so that when I arrived, they were ready. What a delight to work with God. Paul says, ye are laborers together with God. So this matter of being ready is simply a willingness to act immediately upon the guidance and the commands of God's Holy Spirit. His timing is perfect. Don't miss it. Be ready, said he, always. There never is a time when you're not on stage. There never is a time when you can say it doesn't matter now. Some people think that they can sort of let down when they get home. Home is a place where you can kick off your shoes and where at dinner you can ask for a second plate of soup. It's also a place where many people feel they can growl and complain and treat people roughly because they don't have to be good now. They're home. Just remember, your greatest mission field, Dad, is at home. There are people who are watching you every part of every day to see how you live and patterning their lives, either consciously or unconsciously, after yours. Your greatest mission field is at home. There never is a time when you can say it doesn't matter now. You're off on a business trip somewhere, mister, and you're staying in a hotel and you look on the top of the television set and you find a listing there of those porno films that some areas have. You can pay $5 or $6 and you can look at all of that mental and verbal sewage. And you think, oh, well, nobody knows about it. And I can easily pay the tab and it won't show up on my bill. And nobody knows. See, what happens is you're still on stage because it's you and God and all the angels being encompassed by a great cloud of witnesses. You're never off stage. And so when you give in to the temptations of the world and the flesh and the devil, and you say, it doesn't matter now, you wake up to the fact, oh, yes, it does matter, because the next time you try to read your Bible, the edge is off of enjoyment. The next time you try to pray, it doesn't seem as though you're getting through to God. The next time you try to say anything about Jesus to somebody, it has a hollow sound. What happened? Well, you forgot before, didn't you, that you were still on stage, ready always. There never is a time when you can say it doesn't matter now. It always matters. It always matters. How many times you and I have had to go back and retrace our steps and say to God and probably to some human being, I'm sorry. I blew it. I was out of line there. I spoke out of turn. I'm sorry. You're always, it always matters. And so how do you do this? Well, oftentimes I've said to the students at the college, pray your way through the day. Pray before you answer a phone. Pray before you answer a question. Pray before you open a letter, certainly before you answer one. Pray before you hire or fire or transfer a person if you're in management. Pray before you sign a contract. God has already read the fine print. Pray before you go on a date. Pray before you join in a social group, before you enter into a room where there's a gathering of a group. Pray momentarily, stop and say, Lord, make me a blessing. And that'll keep you in His care. Pray your way through the day. And you'll find that after the day is gone, you can turn out a whole pocket full of memories and say, thank you, Lord. You guided me through today. Be ready always. That means always in touch with heaven, always in touch. When you turn off the receiver, you get into danger. My friend John Clevenger told me many years ago the story of a young man who was in the military, and he had been out in the war zones flying an airplane for Uncle Sam, and was brought back for a refresher course, and was based on a field somewhere down south, a field that had been hewn out of a swamp. On every part, on every side of the large airfield, there was swamp. And so it was that he was practicing takeoffs and landings and that sort of a thing. And he was flying one of these aircrafts that has a wing that folds back. You can fold it back to store it. And so there he was. He was taxiing, and he got to the runway, and the wind changed, and the tower said, go back to such and such a runway. So he went back to the other runway. And when he got there, the wind had changed again, and they said, go to such and such a runway. They had three runways. Well, he lost his patience, and he thought, I'm not going to put up with this. I'm an expert. And so he gunned the engine, went roaring down the strip, and plunged into the swamp. Why? Well, because he'd forgotten to fold his wings out, and he was on his own. Hey, don't turn off your radio. Don't forget to be in touch with God. Be ready always. Dear Father, today, help us to stay on the job and be ready to obey Thee. In Jesus' name, amen. Till I meet you once again by way of radio, walk with the King today and be a blessing.
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1: Hear the Word. Reading from Galatians 1, verses 6 through 8. I marvel that ye are so soon removed from him that called you into the grace of Christ unto another gospel, which is not another, but there be some that trouble you, and would pervert the gospel of Christ. But though we or an angel from heaven preach any other gospel unto you than that which we have preached unto you, let him be accursed. Reading from Galatians 1, verses 6 through 8.
2: 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And Galatians 6:8 reminds us, "He who sows to the Spirit will of the Spirit reap everlasting life." 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
3: Gary had a hotel on the Jersey Shore. It's one of those big old rambling hotels with a lot of style. Well, a man stopped and offered to fill Gary's hotel for a week. Sounded pretty good. Gary was about to give in to the possibility, but he asked this important question. Who will be staying here? The man said, "Oh, it's senior week. Our high school seniors will come down and take over your hotel for a week." Gary thought about the kind of damage and mayhem that those high school students could do, and he very wisely said, "No, thank you." Yeah, I'm Ron Hutchcraft, and I want to have a word with you today about the cost of compromise. Our word for today from the Word of God, 1 Samuel chapter 13. Let's get a little background here. Saul is in a dilemma. He's the king of Israel. His enemy, the Philistines, are marching their troops. He's wanting to get to battle and stop this enemy. He's waited a week, and there's one thing they needed to do before they went. They had to present a burnt offering to the Lord. The problem was, only a man of God could do that, like a priest. And Samuel, who promised he'd be there in 7 days. It is the seventh day. The troops are leaving. The enemy troops are massing. The day is almost over. So Saul decides to do something. He invades holy ground, and he himself, not a priest, offers the sacrifice. That's a good thing to do, right? Yeah, it's the wrong way to do it. He went ahead because he was in the jam. 1 Samuel chapter 13, verse 10. Just as he finished making the offering, Samuel arrived. Samuel asks, "What have you done?" Saul explains his predicament, and he says, "I felt compelled to offer the burnt offering." "You acted foolishly," Samuel said. "You have not kept the command the Lord your God gave you. If you had, he would have established your kingdom." Now listen to this. "Now your kingdom will not endure." Oof. There's a principle here. When you're in a jam, it's tempting to compromise, especially if the result would be something good. Don't do it. Look at the price Saul paid. I've often thought impatience may cost us God's will more than any other thing we do. And the end does not justify the means. It is better to have your need unmet than to cross God's line to save the situation. That hotel owner knew it was better to fill it right or leave it empty because of the damage that would be left behind. When it comes to meeting your needs, please don't panic because God's taking longer than you think he should. Let God fill that need the right way. Believe me, it's worth the wait.
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1: Father, I have sinned against heaven and before you. 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But the father said to his servants, bring quickly the best robe and put it on him, and put a ring on his hand and shoes on his feet, and bring the fattened calf and kill it, and let us eat and celebrate. For this my son was dead and is alive again. He was lost and is found. And they began to celebrate.

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I will strengthen you. Yes, I will help you. I will uphold you with my righteous right hand. 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Praise

Matthew chapter 16, verses 24 and 25. Then Jesus said to his disciples, "Whoever wants to be my disciple must deny themselves and take up their cross and follow me. For whoever wants to save their life will lose it, but whoever loses their life for me will find it."

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1: Hear the Word. Reading from 1 Chronicles 29, verses 11 through 12. Thine, O Lord, is the greatness and the power and the glory and the victory and the majesty. For all that is in the heaven and in the earth is thine. Thine is the kingdom, O Lord, and thou art exalted as head above all. Both riches and honor come of thee, and thou reignest over all. And in thine hand is power and might, and in thine hand it is to make great and to give strength unto all.
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Because he has loved me, therefore I will deliver him. 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He will call upon me, and I will answer him. I will be with him in trouble. 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
1: Hear the Word. Reading from Psalm 33, verses 1 through 5. Rejoice in the Lord, O ye righteous, for praise is comely for the upright. Praise the Lord with harp, sing unto him with psaltery and an instrument of 10 strings. Sing unto him a new song. Play skillfully with a loud noise, for the word of the Lord is right, and all his works are done in truth. He loveth righteousness and judgment. The earth is full of the goodness of the Lord. Reading from Psalm 33, verses 1 through 5.
2: 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That's the promise in 2 Corinthians 9:6. He who sows bountifully will also reap bountifully. It later says God loves a cheerful giver. There's profound joy in giving to God's work. Why? God is faithful. 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

0: There's two ways to deal with suffering. One is to let it drive you away from God, and one is to let it drive you closer to God. I mean, suffering can be the hammer that drives you like a nail into the love of God, because you just cling to Him.
1: Out of the depths I cry to you. In darkest places I will call.
0: Even if you don't feel like praying, pray. 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Just like when you go to a gymnasium and you're exercising, you feel like you're getting weaker, even though you're actually getting stronger. If you just hold on to God during hard times, you'll find that when it's over, when you're out of the gymnasium, you're stronger for it.
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2: What does true worship look like? Because the Bible tells us to worship God in spirit and in truth. Let me just say, to worship God in truth means we worship the God who is, not the God of our imagination. We worship God as He has revealed Himself to us in Scripture, and we worship Him the way that He has told us to worship Him. Here's a good starting place. God tells us to worship Him this way. Psalm 100, make a joyful noise to the Lord, all the earth. Serve the Lord with gladness. Come into His presence with singing. Know that the Lord, He is God. It is He who made us, and we are His. We are His people, the sheep of His pasture. So enter His gates with thanksgiving and His courts with praise. Give thanks to Him. Bless His name. For the Lord is good. His steadfast love endures forever, and His faithfulness is to all generations. That's our God. That's who we worship. And that's how we worship Him.
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welcome back to another episode of 5 Minutes in Church History. Back in 58 BC, Julius Caesar arrived in Geneva. Now, if you were to arrive in Geneva today, I would suggest 5 sites for you to visit to get a sense of Calvin's Geneva. The first is the site of Calvin's house. It is on Calvin Street, and just outside of where his house would have stood, there is Calvin's well. And it is actually the well from which Calvin would have drawn water. And right near the well is a streetlight. It is the last remaining streetlight of the 16th century streetlights. It really wasn't so much a streetlight as it was holding a fire pot to illumine the street as Calvin made his way back home after a long day at the cathedral. Well, he lived in that house from 1554 to 1564, the time of his death. And after he died, Theodore Beza moved in, and he lived there from 1564 to 1605. The house was demolished in 1706, and a big building was built on the side of it. And today it houses the offices of the secondary schools of Geneva. But there is a plaque, and the street upon which it sits is named Calvin Street. So that's the first site. The second site is where Calvin worked, the Cathedral of St. Peter's. Christianity came to Geneva in 313. And from the 400s on, there was a church on this site. It was in the 1100s that construction began on the cathedral. And in 1536, in the square right in front of the cathedral, the town of Geneva gathered and voted to become a Reformed city. And there Calvin preached. And of course, he was followed by Beza again. Next to the cathedral is the auditoire. This was very busy in the 1540s and 1550s. Calvin and Geneva gave the auditoire over to the Italians and the English refugees so they could have services there. And from 1556 to 1559, John Knox preached there. And of course, this is the place where all those who were involved in the Geneva Bible would have attended. Once Knox left, Calvin started lecturing in the auditoire to all the students of the Geneva Academy and College. And then, of course, once again, Beza follows, and he used it to lecture as well. Well, our fourth site is the famous Reformation Wall. This was undertaken in 1909 to commemorate what would have been the 400th anniversary of Calvin's birth. It is a massive monument, at the center of which, of course, are the big 4 reformers: Farel, Calvin, Beza, and Knox. On the base of that monument is a date, 1559. That was the 1 year when all 4 of those reformers were in Geneva at the same time. On either side, to the left and to the right, are the various nations which were impacted by the Reformation there at Geneva. And so we start with Germany, and then Holland, and then France, and then the rest of Switzerland. And then on the other side, we have Scotland, America, Britain, and Hungary. And of course, stretching on the wall behind the reformers and these various countries are the words, "Post Tenebras Lux." Well, that brings us to our fifth and final site. It is the Cannons Arcade, and the building right next to the Cannons Arcade. In Calvin's day, this was the armory or the arsenal for the city of Geneva. And today, in the arcade outside of the building, sits 5 robust cannons. They were not there originally. They were perched on the city walls to protect Geneva, and they've been moved to this place. Today, this building houses the archives of the city of Geneva. And this is very important because in there are the records of all of the underground churches, hundreds of underground churches that were established in France. Pastors would sneak out of France, come to Geneva, get trained, sent back into France with funding from the city, and all of that resulted in a network of underground churches. That's just one of the treasures in the archives. Well, there you have it, 5 sites in Calvin's Geneva. And I'm Steve Nichols, and thanks for listening to 5 Minutes in Church History.

0: Psalm 9, verses 9 and 10. The Lord is a stronghold for the oppressed, a stronghold in times of trouble. And those who know your name put their trust in you.
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Whatever gain I had, I counted as loss for the sake of Christ. Indeed, I count everything as loss because of the surpassing worth of knowing Christ Jesus, my Lord. 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
1: 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In Psalm 78, we read, "We will not hide them from our children, showing to this generation to come the praises of the Lord and His strength." 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
3: Revelation, chapter 4. After these things I looked, and behold, a door standing open in heaven. And the first voice which I heard was like a trumpet speaking with me, saying, "Come up here, and I will show you things which must take place after this." Immediately I was in the Spirit, and behold, a throne sat in heaven, and one sat on the throne. And he who sat there was like a jasper and a sardius stone in appearance. And there was a rainbow around the throne, in appearance like an emerald. Around the throne were 24 thrones, and on the thrones I saw 24 elders sitting, clothed in white robes, and they had crowns of gold on their heads. And from the throne proceeded lightnings, thunderings, and voices. 7 lamps of fire were burning before the throne, which are the 7 spirits of God. Before the throne there was a sea of glass, like crystal, and in the midst of the throne and around the throne were 4 living creatures full of eyes in front and in back. The first living creature was like a lion, the second living creature like a calf, the third living creature had a face like a man, and the fourth living creature was like a flying eagle. The 4 living creatures, each having 6 wings, were full of eyes around and within. And they do not rest day or night, saying, "Holy, holy, holy, Lord God Almighty, who was and is to come." Whenever the living creatures give glory and honor and thanks to Him who sits on the throne, who lives forever and ever, the 24 elders fall down before Him who sits on the throne and worship Him who lives forever and ever, and cast their crowns before the throne, saying, "You are worthy, O Lord, to receive glory and honor and power. For You created all things, and by Your will they exist and were created." Revelation, chapter 5. And I saw in the right hand of Him who sat on the throne a scroll written inside and on the back, sealed with 7 seals. Then I saw a strong angel proclaiming with a loud voice, Who is worthy to open the scroll and to loose its seals? And no one in heaven or on earth or under the earth was able to open the scroll or to look at it. So I wept much, because no one was found worthy to open and read the scroll or to look at it. But one of the elders said to me, "Do not weep. Behold, the Lion of the tribe of Judah, the Root of David, has prevailed to open the scroll and to loose its seven seals." And I looked, and behold, in the midst of the throne and of the four living creatures, and in the midst of the elders, stood a lamb as though it had been slain, having seven horns and seven eyes, which are the seven spirits of God sent out into all the earth. Then he came and took the scroll out of the right hand of him who sat on the throne. Now when he had taken the scroll, the four living creatures and the 24 elders fell down before the Lamb, each having a harp and golden bowls full of incense, which are the prayers of the saints. And they sang a new song, saying, "You are worthy to take the scroll and to open its seals, for you were slain and have redeemed us to God by your blood out of every tribe and tongue and people and nation, and have made us kings and priests to our God, and we shall reign on the earth." Then I looked, and I heard the voice of many angels around the throne, the living creatures and the elders, and the number of them was 10,000 times 10,000 and thousands of thousands, saying with a loud voice, "Worthy is the Lamb who was slain to receive power and riches and wisdom and strength and honor and glory and blessing." And every creature which is in heaven and on the earth and under the earth and such as are in the sea and all that are in them, I heard saying, "Blessing and honor and glory and power be to him who sits on the throne and to the Lamb forever and ever." Then the four living creatures said, "Amen." And the 24 elders fell down and worshiped him who lives forever and ever. Revelation chapter 6. Now I saw when the Lamb opened one of the seals, and I heard one of the four living creatures saying with a voice like thunder, "Come and see." And I looked, and behold, a white horse. He who sat on it had a bow, and a crown was given to him, and he went out conquering and to conquer. When he opened the second seal, I heard the second living creature saying, "Come and see." Another horse, fiery red, went out, and it was granted to the one who sat on it to take peace from the earth, and that people should kill one another. And there was given to him a great sword. When he opened the third seal, I heard the living creature say, "Come and see." So I looked, and behold, a black horse, and he who sat on it had a pair of scales in his hand. And I heard a voice in the midst of the four living creatures saying, "A quart of wheat for a denarius, and 3 quarts of barley for a denarius, and do not harm the oil and the wine." When he opened the fourth seal, I heard the voice of the fourth living creature saying, "Come and see." So I looked, and behold, a pale horse. And the name of him who sat on it was Death, and Hades followed with him. And power was given to them over a fourth of the earth to kill with sword, with hunger, with death, and by the beasts of the earth. When he opened the fifth seal, I saw under the altar the souls of those who had been slain for the word of God and for the testimony which they held. And they cried with a loud voice, saying, "How long, O Lord, holy and true, until you judge and avenge our blood on those who dwell on the earth?" Then a white robe was given to each of them, and it was said to them they should rest a little while longer, until both the number of their fellow servants and their brethren, who would be killed as they were, was completed. I looked when he opened the sixth seal. And behold, there was a great earthquake, and the sun became black as sackcloth of hair, and the moon became like blood. And the stars of heaven fell to the earth as a fig tree drops its late figs when it is shaken by a mighty wind. Then the sky receded as a scroll of their fellow servants and their brethren, who would be killed as they were, was completed. I looked when he opened the sixth seal, and behold, there was a great earthquake, and the sun became black as sackcloth of hair, and the moon became like blood. And the stars

0: place. And the kings of the earth, the great men, the rich men, the commanders, the mighty men, every slave and every free man hid themselves in the caves and in the rocks of the mountains, and said to the mountains and rocks, "Fall on us and hide us from the face of him who sits on the throne and from the wrath of the Lamb. For the great day of his wrath has come, and who is able to stand?"
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For I know that my Redeemer lives, and at the last he will stand upon the earth. And after my skin has been thus destroyed, yet in my flesh I shall

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They shall mount up with wings like eagles. They shall run and not be weary. They shall walk and not faint. 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

Philippians chapter 1, verse 18. What then? Only that in every way, whether in pretense or in truth, Christ is proclaimed, and in that I rejoice. To live is Christ. Yes, and I will rejoice.

0: hear the word. 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Hear the word. Reading from Psalm 107, verses 2 through 6. Let the redeemed of the Lord say so, whom he hath redeemed from the hand of the enemy, and gathered them out of the lands, from the east and from the west, from the north and from the south. They wandered in the wilderness in a solitary way. They found no city to dwell in. Hungry and thirsty, their soul fainted in them. Then they cried unto the Lord in their trouble, and he delivered them out of their distresses.
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0: Psalm 28, verse 7. The Lord is my strength and my shield. 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

For God so loved the world that he gave his only begotten Son, that whoever believes in him should not perish, but have everlasting life. 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

William Bradbury is a well-known hymn writer. He was born in York, Maine in 1816, came from a godly musical family, and though he worked on his father's farm, Bradbury practiced music constantly, eventually becoming an accomplished organist and choir director himself. Bradbury wrote melodies for many beloved hymns, probably his best-known hymn, Jesus Loves Me. William added the memorable chorus, "Yes, Jesus loves me. Yes, Jesus loves me. The Bible tells me so."

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1: Imagine sowing seeds that are sure to yield a bountiful harvest, not just for this season, but for generations. That's the promise in 2 Corinthians 9:6. He who sows bountifully will also reap bountifully. It later says God loves a cheerful giver. 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

0: 1 Peter 1 verse 3. Praise be to the God and Father of our Lord Jesus Christ. In His great mercy, He has given us new birth into a living hope through the resurrection of Jesus Christ from the dead.
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1: 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In Psalm 78, we read, "We will not hide them from our children, showing to this generation to come the praises of the Lord and His strength." 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
2: Formed to be inhabited. 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The more astronomers discover, the more evidence they find that the Earth has a special place in the universe. One study found that our galaxy, the Milky Way, is unique compared to other known galaxies. It has less galaxies orbiting it than other galaxies. And other solar systems have either all gas giants or all rocky planets, but our solar system has both. 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For example, you need liquid water, tectonic activity, and a magnetic field, just for starters. And our planet has all of these. Earth is unique because God designed it for life.
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5: Our scripture reading today is from the book of Ezekiel. And here in chapter 37, verses 1 through 14, we're given a wonderful illustration of God's saving power and grace, which causes dead men to live.
6: The hand of the Lord was upon me, and carried me out in the Spirit of the Lord, and set me down in the midst of the valley which was full of bones, and caused me to pass by them round about. And behold, there were very many in the open valley, and lo, they were very dry. And he said unto me, Son of man, can these bones live? And I answered, O Lord God, thou knowest. Again he said unto me, Prophesy upon these bones, and say unto them, O ye dry bones, hear the word of the Lord. Thus saith the Lord unto these bones, Behold, I will cause breath to enter into you, and ye shall live. And I will lay sinews upon you, and will bring up flesh upon you, and cover you with skin, and put breath in you, and ye shall live, and ye shall know that I am the Lord. So I prophesied as I was commanded, and as I prophesied, there was a noise, and behold, a shaking, and the bones came together, bone to his bone. And when I beheld, lo, the sinews and the flesh came up upon them, and the skin covered them above, but there was no breath in them. Then said he unto me, Prophesy unto the wind. Prophesy, son of man, and say to the wind, Thus saith the Lord God, Come from the four winds, O breath, and breathe upon these slain, that they may live. So I prophesied as he commanded me, and the breath came into them, and they lived, and stood up upon their feet, an exceeding great army. Then he said unto me, Son of man, these bones are the whole house of Israel. Behold, they say, Our bones are dried, and our hope is lost. We are cut off for our parts. Therefore prophesy and say unto them, Thus saith the Lord God, Behold, O my people, I will open your graves, and cause you to come up out of your graves, and bring you into the land of Israel. And ye shall know that I am the Lord, when I have opened your graves, O my people, and brought you up out of your graves, and shall put my spirit in you, and ye shall live, and I shall place you in your own land. Then shall ye know that I, the Lord, have spoken it, and performed it, saith the Lord.
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I just remember being in a dark place the whole time once I heard cancer. Just like, what am I going to do? I got to pull it together and go stand in front of my daughter. You know, she's going to look at me, and she, that little girl would look deep into my eyes. And in this moment, I had no hope. And I just remember right then and there, the Lord just showed up again, and he said, son, we don't know what tomorrow holds. Who are you going to listen to?

0: And I went marching down that hallway, and I looked right in that little girl's eyes, and I said, don't you give up. Just looking back on it, he walked with me through all that. He taught me lessons within the lesson. It was about the bigger picture of who he was in my life. And no one's ever ready for their daughter to die. But I was never ready, and God slowly prepared me. God slowly encouraged me and strengthened me, and he had a plan. He had a plan for me all along.
1: I will lift up my eyes to the hills. From whence comes my help? My help comes from the Lord, who made heaven and earth.
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0: Welcome back to another episode of 5 Minutes in Church History. On this episode, we are talking about the Anglican theologian W.H. Griffith Thomas. He was born in 1861 in Shropshire, England. Shropshire is on the English and Welsh border, and the poet A.E. Housman memorialized Shropshire in a collection of 63 poems he entitled The Shropshire Lad. In that first poem, he says, "Look left, look right, the hills are bright." And indeed, these are the green, bright hills in which Griffith Thomas grew up. His childhood, however, was not so bright. It was rather difficult for him. His father died before he was born, and his grandfather died when he was 14, and he had to leave school, which he dearly loved, and go to work. It was during this time, though, that he was also very active in his Anglican parish, and in 1878, at 17 years of age, he was converted. Shortly after this, Thomas left those bright hills for the city of London. He worked by day, and he studied on his own biblical Greek by night. He soon caught the attention of an Anglican priest, and he received a paid position as the vicar's assistant. He saved up enough money and studied at King's College there in London, and then he went to Christ Church, Oxford, to finish his divinity studies. In 1905, he received his Doctorate of Divinity for the book he wrote on the Holy Spirit, and he was appointed principal or president of Wycliffe Hall, Oxford. Let's take a pause here for a word on Wycliffe Hall. It was founded in 1877. It was named for John Wycliffe, that morning star of the Reformation, and it was founded as a conservative, evangelical, Anglican theological college. J.C. Ryle was among its founders, and in 1905, Griffith Thomas became its president. He also lectured and he wrote, but his tenure lasted 5 years, and he received a position as a professor at another Wycliffe Hall, this time in Toronto, Canada. While he was there at Wycliffe Hall, Toronto, he continued writing and lecturing, and he traveled very widely. He was even invited by B.B. Warfield to go down to Princeton and to give the Stone Lectures. And then in 1919, he left Toronto and moved to Philadelphia. Now, if we think about these dates, we realize that the 1910s were the times of the fundamentalist modernist controversy, and Griffith Thomas was right in the middle of all that. Once he got to Philadelphia, he was the editor of the Sunday School Times. This was a weekly newspaper that was started in 1859, and it would run until 1966. It was published by the American Sunday School Union, and it was full of articles on the Bible, on theology, and it was intended to educate Sunday school teachers, who could then teach all of their pupils in Sunday school. And Griffith Thomas was its editor. He also traveled widely. He traveled back to Canada, all around the U.S., and he went as far as China and Japan. Well, all of this travel and editing and writing took its toll. He died on June 2nd, 1924. His legacy lives on. It lives on in two things that came about after his death. First, published posthumously, is his Principles of Theology. It was a widely influential text, especially among conservative Anglicans, for decades after it was first published in 1930. The other piece of his legacy is an institution. Thomas met with William M. Anderson. He was the pastor of the First Presbyterian Church in Dallas, and with Lewis Berry Chafer, who was a popular teacher in the Bible Conference movement, and they hatched the idea of a new seminary. Griffith Thomas gave it the name Evangelical Theological Seminary. He was supposed to be a professor there, but he died in June, and the seminary opened in the fall. A few years later, Evangelical Theological Seminary changed its name to Dallas Theological Seminary. That's the life of William Henry Griffith Thomas, and I'm Steve Nichols, and thanks for joining us for 5 Minutes in Church History.
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2: 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Psalm 127:1 reminds us that lasting good is never built apart from Him. 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

0: Family radio where you hear hymns all day long to encourage you, to strengthen you, to challenge you, to comfort you. I'm Bob Lapine, and you may have heard we are featuring a new hymn each week, one that may or may not be familiar, although I have to imagine this week's hymn of the week is one that just about everybody who's ever been in church knows. This is the wonderful hymn inspired from Isaiah 6 and from Revelation 4, Scenes in the Throne Room. This is the hymn, Holy, Holy, Holy. And Keith Getty, the editor of the Sing Hymnal and the modern hymn writer, is here with us to help us celebrate these hymns each week. Holy, Holy, Holy is maybe one of the best known hymns in Christian hymnody, and it's been around for centuries, right?
1: That's right. Holy, Holy, Holy, in my opinion, is the most perfect hymn ever written because it sounds just like what it's saying. And it's so beautifully written. It was written by Reginald Heber in the 19th century. He was an Anglican minister who wanted to create a modern hymn for every Sunday of the church's year so that if you were Anglican, which 90% of Protestant churchgoers in Britain were at the time, you get these beautiful hymns that speak of the gospel for each Sunday of the year, but they were slightly more fresh than what they had. And the Bishop of London banned him and banned the hymns. And so, but rather than consider himself a victim or that God had misled him somehow, he actually just became a missionary in India, got stuck into church planting in India and planted two centers for pastors in India. And then one day he was jumping into a river and he died in the end of Protestant churchgoers in Britain were at the time. You get these beautiful hymns that speak of the gospel for each Sunday of the year, but they were slightly more fresh than what they had. And the Bishop of London banned him and banned the hymns. And so, but rather than consider himself a victim or that God had misled him somehow, he actually just became a missionary in India, got stuck into church planting in India.

0: She goes back to Britain and she actually organizes each of those hymn poems that he wrote. The hymn for Trinity Sunday, which helps us understand the wonder and the truth of Trinity, God, the Father, Son, and Holy Spirit, was called Holy, Holy, Holy. And so she submits it to a church magazine. And John Bacchus Dykes, who had been the president of the Cambridge Music Society here, he was then organist at Durham Cathedral, where I actually studied organ. So I actually was by that organ just last month. And he decided to do like a musical picture of that. So he took thirds to the Trinity, 1, 1, 3, 3, 5, 5. So the melody in itself, the whole thing is a decoration. He took this idea of God in three persons as the peak of the song and built it as a journey up to that, just climbing up to it. And so it really is the most perfect hymn. Verse 1 looks at the holiness of God. Verse 2 looks at how all of humanity worships him. Verse 3 reminds us of sin in the world, though the darkness hides him. Most memorable for us was having to lead the National Prayer Breakfast at the House of Parliament in Westminster, London, 2 years ago, where the previous Friday, probably the most ugly, disgusting law in British history had been passed. And a group of those guys were sitting in the third row and singing, Holy, Holy, Holy, though the dark. And then verse 4, that picture, that doxology of heaven, all thy works shall praise thy name in earth, sand, sea. It is just a magnificent, magnificent hymn.
1: And by the way, I appreciate the fact that when you get to that third verse, you drop out the instruments and you pull back and there is a hushed tone, a quieter tone. One of my pet peeves is when I'm in church and we sing verse 3 loudly and I go, no, pull back on that one and let's sing it more reverently. I imagine most of our listeners know this hymn by heart, so you can sing along. This is our hymn of the week this week on Family Radio, the wonderful, perfect hymn, as Keith Getty has said, Holy, Holy,

The Bible tells us to sing to the Lord a new song. I hope you are singing new songs in your heart this morning, along with us here on Family Radio. I'm Bob Lapine. This morning and this week, we are exploring what Jesus means in John chapter 8 when he says, "I am the light of the world." He says this on the last night of the Feast of Tabernacles in the temple courtyard, where all of the Jews are gathered and where one of the giant torches there illuminating the courtyard remains unlit, signifying the fact that the Jews are waiting for God to send the Messiah. So Jesus says, "I am the light of the world." He's saying, "I am this final light you're waiting for." And we've seen that when Jesus describes himself as the light of the world, that means he gives life. There is no life without light. It's the first thing God creates in Genesis 1 in order to create the world. We've seen that light also refers to illumination or understanding, wisdom. God gives light so that we can know where to go and what to do. Light is also in the Bible a metaphor for moral goodness and purity. We're referred to as being children of the light. We are to walk in the light of the Lord. That's what it says in Ephesians chapter 5. Walk as children of the light. In John 3, Jesus says, "This is the judgment. Light has come into the world. People love darkness rather than light because their works were evil." So when Jesus says, "I am the light of the world," he's not only saying he's the source of life and the source of truth, but he is the source of moral goodness as well. And as we turn to him, rest in him, as we are filled with his Spirit, the light that will shine from us is the light of that kind of moral goodness and purity that Jesus describes in the Bible.

think about the extent of human population, as vast as it is, transcending racial barriers and the barriers of time and space in many ways, and then say to yourself, this God, who is sovereign over the affairs of all of these billions of people, actually knows my name and cares about

Psalm 121 is one of my favorite psalms. Notice the phraseology begins, "He who watches over you will not slumber." Indeed, here it comes again. Watches over Israel, the whole people of God, will neither slumber nor sleep. The Lord watches over you.

0: And I hope your day is off to a great start. The Bible says we are to rejoice in the Lord always, rejoice in all things. Psalm 149 says, let Israel rejoice in him. And Charles Spurgeon, in his Morning by Morning devotional today, says every attribute of God should become a fresh ray in the sunlight of our gladness, our rejoicing. He says the fact that God is wise should make us glad, knowing as we do our own foolishness. That he is mighty should cause us to rejoice who tremble at our weakness. That he is everlasting should always be a theme of joy when we know that we wither as the grass. That he is unchanging should perpetually yield a song in us, since we change every hour. That he is full of grace, that he's overflowing with it, and that this grace in covenant he has given to us, that it is ours to cleanse us, ours to keep us, to sanctify us, ours to perfect us, ours to bring us to glory. All this should tend to make us glad in him. Be glad, ye children of Zion. Rejoice in the Lord your God. Good reminder from Spurgeon this morning that we are to be people who rejoice, and we have reason for rejoicing. Even with the circumstances that may be in front of you today, you can rejoice that your names are written in the Lamb's Book of Life, and that your Savior is walking alongside you through whatever adversity you're facing today.
1: 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Bite-sized moments to refresh your soul. Here's Jason Frentzos with a little encouragement.
2: So when Peter asked Jesus, Lord, how often will my brother sin against me and I forgive him? As many as seven times? And Jesus answered, I do not say to you seven times, but 77 times. Or some translations put it, 70 times seven. And what Jesus is clearly teaching is to forgive as many times as necessary to regain a brother or sister. And what I love is that it shows how keen Jesus is to our human nature, like how we will do almost anything to avoid having to ask or show forgiveness, especially when we've been hurt so badly. And maybe one of the reasons Jesus uses 70 times seven is because he knew that we would find that many reasons not to forgive. We're so good at coming up with excuses. I mean, we will remember how unfairly we were treated, and we will keep replaying that conversation in our head. We'll say that the person doesn't deserve it, or now's not the right time. And saying those three words, I forgive you, is hard enough. But what's even harder is sticking to them, not allowing the bitterness and the offense to fester and saturate our thoughts. It's really learning to stay forgiving and to keep releasing the offense instead of carrying it around with us all day. And it's also a reminder of how many times we've been forgiven. And we sin every day, multiple times a day. And God is never sitting there with a scorecard keeping a running tally of our sins. Now, we've been forgiven once and for all. Our debt was infinitely more, and yet God canceled it completely. And we can do the same if we ask God to help us forgive.
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0: All right, thank you very much. And hello again, radio friends. How in the world are you? This is your friend Bob Cook, and I'm glad to be back with you to share from God's Word. Turn with me then to 1 Peter chapter 3. We're talking about what makes an effective witness. To be right with God in your own heart, to approach your relationship with other people as being ready to share your Savior with anyone where the opportunity is given. Don't be like a bulldozer and crash into people's lives, but wait until God gives you the opportunity and then be ready. A reason of the hope that is in you. The Christian faith is reasonable. You don't have to base it entirely upon emotional fireworks, but base it upon the Word of God. Faith cometh by hearing, and hearing by the Word of God, we read in the Bible. And so it's a reasonable testimony that God blesses. Then he says, do it with meekness. You approach your relationship with other human beings, realizing that they are a special creation of God and that they are infinitely valuable. You also approach them with the respect that is due them. This word fear means a wholesome awe and respect. And so you deal with other people not on some flippant basis, but solemnly, knowing the tremendous importance of the individual and also knowing the awesome importance of the relationship you are about to sustain with them. It's like handling a live wire. You do so not because you're cravenly afraid to do so, but you exercise a great deal of respect and care for that dynamic force that you are now about to deal with. Then we talked about good conscience. God keeps your conscience clear as you keep walking in the light. Don't let any time elapse between the realization that you've stepped out of line and fleeing to the mercy seat to be cleansed. This needs to be an instantaneous process. Walking in the light is a matter of footstep. How long does it take a footstep? How long does it take to make one step? Not very long. And so before you've taken another step, have reference to your Savior and to his cleansing blood so that your heart is kept clean, a good conscience. All right? Again, you don't have to be morbid about this. You don't have to go around wondering if something's wrong. You don't live in fear, but live in the commitment of faith, knowing that the Holy Spirit of God is faithful. Faithful is he that calleth you, who also will do it. God is faithful, by whom you were called into the fellowship of his Son, Jesus Christ, our Lord, the Bible says. So you can count on the faithfulness of God. And when you sense in that sanctuary of your own soul, your inmost spirit, when you sense that God is reminding you that you're out of line, then is the time to straighten it out immediately with God and, if need be, with the people who have been affected. A good conscience. Keep it clean. Now he says that whereas they speak evil of you as of evildoers, they may later be ashamed, those who falsely accuse your good lifestyle in Christ. Witness looks for the long pull, not just for the present circumstances. When you witness for Christ, You're measuring the effectiveness of your witness not by the instantaneous reaction at that moment. They speak evil of you as of evildoers. That's the instantaneous reaction. You measure the effectiveness of your witness by the long-term results. They may later be ashamed who falsely accuse your good lifestyle in Christ. Peter has the same word in a previous chapter. What glory is it When you buffet it for your faults, you take it patiently. But if when you do well and suffer for it, you take it patiently, this is acceptable with God. And people who criticize you will later glorify God on your behalf, says he. All right, that is part of my witness, something that you may not have realized. We tend to evaluate the merit of individual happenings on what happens right then. I tried to share Christ with this man and he rebuffed me. Is that the end of it? No. 5, 10, 15, 20 years later, what you said may come back to that person and the Holy Spirit of God may use it to bring him to Christ. You don't know. I asked Sam Skelton, my friend of many years ago, who lived just across the Illinois River from us. We were in LaSalle, Illinois, and he lived over in a little town just across the river. And I asked Sam, I said, how are you saved? Oh, he said, I was an unsaved young man in Scotland. And he said, one Sunday night, I was walking down the streets of Edinburgh in the rain. It was raining, said he, and I was walking and feeling miserable, unsaved. And as I walked along, there was a solitary street preacher on the corner preaching the word of God. Not a person around him to listen to him. There he was, preaching away in the open air. And as I walked past him, I was on the other side of the street so as not to come anywhere near him. I didn't want anything to do with the gospel. As I walked by on the other side of the street, I heard him quote from Amos, "Prepare to meet thy God." I went on home, but I couldn't get away, said Sam Skelton. I couldn't get away from those words. They lingered in my memory. And it wasn't so long before that young man knelt beside his bed and gave himself to Jesus and was indeed prepared to meet his God. You don't know what will happen with a chance encounter with another human being, do you? You really don't know. And so you look for the long pull. You look for the long haul, as we say. You look for the ultimate results of what you're doing, not just for the immediate reaction. Christianity is not a series of knee-jerk reactions. The Christian faith is a constant commitment to the God who doesn't give up. Faithful is he who hath called you also will do it. Being confident of this very thing, that he which hath begun a good work in you will perform it until the day of Jesus Christ. The Christian life goes for the long-term results because God is faithful and he doesn't quit. That's a good thing to know, isn't it? Because, you know, it's painful when people slam the door on you, when they rebuff you, when they get angry at you, when they shun you or snub you or discriminate against you because you're a Christian. Well, Peter knew something about that. He says, they speak evil of you as of evildoers. What you're doing in witnessing for Christ is considered to be a wrong thing by some unsaved heart. But he says later, they'd be ashamed because they falsely accused your good lifestyle in Christ. Go for the long haul. Don't react to the reactions. All right? It's a good thing. It's a good lesson to learn. Now he says, it is better if the will of God be so. What makes a good witness? What have we said so far? Put God on the throne of your heart. Get ready to and be on the job. Make your approach to human beings with meekness, realizing they are special creations of God and they're valuable. Approach the whole matter with the respect that it deserves, as like you're handling a live wire. Keep your conscience clean through constant reference to the cleansing blood of the Lord Jesus Christ. Then what? It is better, said he, if the will of God be so. Stay, here's the next point. For a good witness, stay in the will of God. Now, how do you get in the will of God? Well, first of all, to be saved. This is the will of him that sent me, that every man that seeth the Son and believeth on him may have everlasting life, and I will raise him up at the last day. To be saved is the initial encounter with the will of God. God, who will have all men to be saved and come to the knowledge of the truth, the Bible says. So that's the first step. A holy life is part of God's will. This is the will of God, even your sanctification. A holy life is part of the will of God. A thankful life is part of the will of God. In everything give thanks, for this is the will of God concerning you. The will of God has to do with making Christ your Lord and Savior, living according to his control, giving him the praise and the glory, and yielding your entire body to him. Romans 12:1-2 says that, present your bodies a living sacrifice, holy, acceptable unto God, which is your reasonable service, and be not conformed to this world. Don't be jammed into the world's matrix, but be ye transformed by the renewing of your minds, that you may prove what is good and what is acceptable and what is perfect, namely the will of God. God's will is for you to prove that he's right. The devil's lie from the beginning in the Garden of Eden is that God is mistaken and his motives aren't right. The accusation that Satan, with unutterable gall and the brass courage of the iniquitous spirit that he is, uttered that lie in the garden that God isn't doing the right thing by you. What is the purpose? What is the ultimate will of God? To prove that Satan is wrong and to prove that God is right, that you may prove what is good and acceptable and perfect, namely the will of God. That's God's will. Now, these are generalizations based upon scriptures which I've quoted for you from memory in these moments. And there's a great deal more to it, as those of you who study your Bible will know. However, how do you make these general truths practical on a given Tuesday morning? We have to think about that now, because we live in a practical world. The will of God. First of all, be sure your heart is right. Be sure you're saved. Be sure your heart is right. And be sure you're trusting God step by step to guide you. There is no substitute for moment by moment surrender to God's leadership. How can you know his will if you don't let him lead you? In all thy ways acknowledge him, and he shall direct thy paths. This needs to be then a lifetime commitment to moment by moment surrender to God within the parameters of given situations. You have to leave the house and go shopping. You pray as you leave, Lord, guide me as I go shopping. God knows which store he wants you to be in and what items he wishes you to purchase. You are faced with a discipline problem for Junior. Shall I love him or spank him or both, and in what order? You pray and say, Lord, guide me. You kept in the will of God in delicate interpersonal situations like that. You have a business decision to make. Shall I do this at a cost of umpteen $1,000s, or shall I not do it? And you've learned, of course, if you've learned the Harvard decision tree method, you've learned to say, if I do this, it will be involve that much cost or profit, and it will lead to something else which will have that much cost or profit. And you do the decision tree analysis. But in the end, you have to come back and say, oh, God, guide me now. The will of God. It means instantaneous surrender to God's leadership within the boundaries of a given situation. I'll come back to this the next time we get together, God willing. Lord Jesus Christ, we worship and adore thee. Oh, may we be a good witness for our Lord. I ask in that wonderful name, even Jesus. Amen. Till I meet you once again by way of radio, walk with the King today and be a blessing.
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7: 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Reading from Matthew 11, verses 28 through 30. Come unto me, all ye that labor and are heavy laden, and I will give you rest. Take my yoke upon you, and learn of me, for I am meek and lowly in heart, and ye shall find rest unto your souls. For my yoke is easy, and my burden is light. Reading from Matthew 11, verses 28 through 30.

Imagine sowing seeds that are sure to yield a bountiful harvest, not just for this season, but for generations. That's the promise in 2 Corinthians 9:6. He who sows bountifully will also reap bountifully. It later says God loves a cheerful giver. There's profound joy in giving to God's work. Why? God is faithful. He calls you to give purposefully, joyfully, not grudgingly. In return, He supplies all you need for every good work. 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

And I hope you're having a great Tuesday morning. Bob Lapine with you here on Family Radio. It is time for the Bible quiz. You were waiting, right? Here it is, ready to go. We're talking about Jesus being the light of the world this week. He says that in John chapter 8. Here's your first question for the Bible quiz this morning. In John chapter 3, verse 19, the Bible says that Jesus came as the light, but people love darkness rather than light. Why? Why do people love darkness rather than light, according to John 3, 19? Question number two, same chapter, John 3, 20. Why does someone who practices evil hate the light? So, evildoers, why do they hate the light, according to John 3, 20? And then finally, and this is multiple choice, what does Jesus say happens to someone who believes in the light? Does he say that person becomes a prophet? Does he say that person becomes a son of light? Does he say he becomes a child of darkness? Or he becomes an angel? Which of those? The one who believes in the light, what happens to him? So again, to recap, John 3:19, why do people love darkness rather than light? John 3:20, why do those who practice evil hate the light? And according to Jesus, what happens to someone who believes in the light? Does he become a prophet, become a son of light, become a child of darkness, or become an angel? Think you know? You understand the questions? All right. Answers are coming up. Stay with us here on Family Radio.

0: And it's always good to have you here along with us on Family Radio. I'm Bob Lapine. It is a Tuesday morning. We just had our Bible quiz. You want to know how you did? Let me recap the questions, give you the answers. Question number one this morning, John 3:19 says, people love darkness rather than light. Why is that, according to John? Well, here's what the verse says. This is the condemnation. The light has come into the world, and men love darkness rather than light because their deeds were evil. That's why people love darkness rather than light, because their deeds are evil. And then the next verse and the next question, why does someone who practices evil hate the light? Well, people who love the darkness hate the light because the light exposes their deeds. Everyone practicing evil hates the light and does not come into the light lest his deeds should be exposed. They don't want people to see what's really going on. And then finally, what does Jesus say happens to someone who believes in the light? Does he become a prophet, become a son of the light? Does he become a child of darkness, or become an angel? You got this one right. You become a son of light if you believe in the light. You become a child of the light. So how'd you do? Did you get all of those? We're going to continue looking at what it means that Jesus is the light of the world. Three more Bible quiz questions tomorrow when we have the Wednesday edition of the quiz here on Family Radio.
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2: Are there exceptions to the commands of Scripture?
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2: As hard as it may seem from a human perspective, when God gives us a command, He also gives us the grace to obey. For example, that means we can forgive. We can love difficult people. We can give thanks in all things. We can be content in every circumstance. The problem is that we often choose not to obey. If you're facing a tough situation today, ask God to be your strength and help. Depend on His supernatural power. As we read in 1 Thessalonians 5, now may the God of peace Himself sanctify you completely, and may your whole spirit and soul and body be kept blameless at the coming of our Lord Jesus Christ. He who calls you will surely do it. With Seeking Him, I'm Nancy DeMoss Wagmuth.
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Psalm 9, verses 1 and 2. I will give thanks to the Lord with my whole heart. I will recount all of your wonderful deeds. I will be glad and exult in you.

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1: Jesus says, I came not to those who are healthy. I came to the sick. They're the ones who need a physician. And I have the cure for your condition. You'll receive grace and mercy. You'll receive comfort. You will be blessed.

And on a Tuesday morning, we're glad you're with us here on Family Radio. We're going to go to the Lord in prayer. I'm using this morning a prayer book that I got a couple of years ago that I turn to every now and then just to help me put words to my prayers. This is a prayer for sanctification that comes from the Liturgy of St. James. Pray with me. O good God, by the grace of Christ and the descent of your most Holy Spirit, would you sanctify our souls, our bodies, and our spirits? Search our minds, examine our consciences. Put away from us all evil notions today, all impure thoughts, all filthy lusts, all indecent thoughts, envy, all pride, all hypocrisy, all falsehood and deceit, all worldly cares, all covetousness, 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holy will. Sanctify us by your Spirit, we pray. Amen.

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1: 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In Psalm 78, we read, "We will not hide them from our children, showing to this generation to come the praises of the Lord and His strength." 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
1: You may have had the question at some point, why would God love me? 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And we can find joy in that today.

0: Ezekiel chapter 38, verse 23. So I will show my greatness and my holiness and make myself known in the eyes of many nations. Then they will know that I am the Lord.
1: 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Hear the word.

Bible tells us to sing to the Lord a new song. I hope you are singing new songs in your heart this morning along with us here on Family Radio. I'm Bob Lapine. This morning and this week we are exploring what Jesus means in John chapter 8 when he says, "I am the light of the world." He says this on the last night of the Feast of Tabernacles in the temple courtyard where all of the Jews are gathered and where one of the giant torches there illuminating the courtyard remains unlit, signifying the fact that the Jews are waiting for God to send the Messiah. So Jesus says, "I am the light of the world." He's saying, "I am this final light you're waiting for." And we've seen that when Jesus describes himself as the light of the world, that means he gives life. There is no life without light. It's the first thing God creates in Genesis 1 in order to create the world. We've seen that light also refers to illumination or understanding, wisdom. God gives light so that we can know where to go and what to do. Light is also in the Bible a metaphor for moral goodness and purity. We're referred to as being children of the light. We are to walk in the light of the Lord. That's what it says in Ephesians chapter 5. Walk as children of the light. In John 3, Jesus says, "This is the judgment. Light has come into the world. People love darkness rather than light because their works were evil." So when Jesus says, "I am the light of the world," he's not only saying he's the source of life and the source of truth, but he is the source of moral goodness as well. And as we turn to him, rest in him, as we are filled with his Spirit, the light that will shine from us is the light of that kind of moral goodness and purity that Jesus describes in the Bible.

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0: Welcome to Bible Q&A with John MacArthur. I'm Denny Nugent, and today's question comes from Galatians 1, where the Apostle Paul expresses his deep concern about the doctrinal direction the Galatian church was going. In his words, "I am amazed that you are so quickly deserting him who called you by the grace of Christ for a different gospel." Now, John, the different gospel Paul's talking about here, what did that look like?
1: Well, I think the different gospel that Paul refers to in Galatians had to do with salvation by law, can we say? Works? We do remember that in that same epistle and the third chapter, he reminds the Galatians that you can't begin in the spirit and then be perfected by the flesh. And then in the fourth chapter, he says that's going back to weak and worthless things. And then in the fifth chapter, he says that's really disobeying the truth. So the other gospel, or the different gospel, is any gospel that has in it a component of works. Any works gospel is a different gospel. That's the point that Paul is making. And of course, there was a lot of pressure in the early church because Judaizers, Jews, were going around telling new Christians that they needed to keep the law. We still have that even today. There are many religious aspects of Christianity, many religious groups within, quote-unquote, the broad term Christianity, that say, oh yeah, we believe in salvation by grace, but they have a component of works. If you introduce works into it, grace is no more grace, Paul says, and you have a different gospel, and a different gospel doesn't save.
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2: Hebrews 12, verse 28. Therefore, let us be grateful for receiving a kingdom that cannot be shaken. And thus let us offer to God acceptable worship with reverence and awe.

And the Bible calls us to trust in the Lord with all our heart, to lean not on our own understanding. I hope that is framing your day as it begins here on a Tuesday morning. I'm Bob Lapine. We are looking this week at what Jesus says in John chapter 8, where he says, "I am the light of the world." There are 216 verses in the Bible about light. And the truth is, there is a lot we could take away from those verses. It would be an interesting study just to look at what the Bible says about light. But I think the essence of what Jesus is saying when he declares that he is the light of the world is that light is a metaphor for the very presence of God. Jesus is saying, "I am the presence of God in our world." Think about the pillar of fire that led the Jews through the wilderness. That was God being present with his people, giving them guidance and truth, leading them. That's what Jesus is declaring about himself when he says, "I am the light of the world. I am Yahweh in your midst." John actually began his gospel by talking about Jesus being the Word. The Greeks used the word logos to refer to the ultimate source or reality, the ultimate source of all things. So Jesus starts by saying that Jesus is the source of all things. And after a few verses, he says, "There was a man sent from God whose name was John. He came as a witness to bear witness about the light that all might believe through him. John was not the light, but he came to bear witness to the light. The true light, which gives light to everyone, was coming into the world." And John writes, "God himself is light, and in him there is no darkness at all." When Jesus says, "I am the light of the world," he's saying that God, who will be the sun in the new heavens and the new earth, who will provide light for us, he is light come into the world. He is the presence of God with us. And by the way, he is with you. God is near you and with you today. He is the light of your world.

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1: Hear the Word. Reading from Hebrews 1, verses 1 through 3. God, who at sundry times and in divers manners spake in time past unto the fathers by the prophets, hath in these last days spoken unto us by his Son, whom he hath appointed heir of all things, by whom also he made the worlds, who, being the brightness of his glory, and the express image of his person, and upholding all things by the word of his power, when he had by himself purged our sins, sat down on the right hand of the Majesty on high.
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1: You may need these words today. The Lord is good, a refuge in times of trouble. He cares for those who trust in Him. That's Nahum chapter 1, verse 7.

The Bible tells us to come into God's courts with thanksgiving, to enter His courts with praise. I hope your heart is filled with praise and thanksgiving for the Lord this morning. Glad to have you joining us here on Family Radio. We are looking this week at Jesus' statement that He is the light of the world. We see that in John chapter 8. And I've told you that this happened on the final night of the Feast of Tabernacles in Jerusalem, in the temple courtyard, lit up with giant torches. One torch remained unlit as the Jews were waiting for God to send the light that would lead them. And you know, John, who heard Jesus say, "I am the light of the world," is the same John who, on the Isle of Patmos, received the revelation from God that points forward to the new heavens and the new earth. We read at the end of the book of Revelation, John writing, "No longer will there be anything accursed. The throne of God and of the Lamb will be in the new heavens and the new earth. His servants will worship Him. They will see His face. His name will be on their foreheads. And night will be no more. There will be no need for lamp or sun, for the Lord God will be their light and will reign forever and ever." The Bible begins with the creation of light, and it ends with God as our eternal light. But think what happened when Jesus was born. What happened that night? The sky lit up. The glory of the Lord shone in the sky. When Jesus arrives on earth, the dark night is overcome by the light of God's glory. And then what happened when Jesus died on the cross in the middle of the afternoon? The sky turned black. The light was drained from the world. Day turned to night. Both the birth and the death of Jesus declare that He is indeed the light of the world. And the Bible makes it clear that we will spend eternity either in light or in outer darkness. And my great hope, my great desire is that everyone listening to Family Radio today and that all of your friends will hear the news of the gospel, believe the gospel, and spend eternity in the presence of the light of the world.

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And I hope you're having a great Tuesday morning. Bob Lapine with you here on Family Radio. It is time for the Bible quiz. You were waiting, right? Here it is, ready to go. We're talking about Jesus being the light of the world this week. He says that in John chapter 8. Here's your first question for the Bible quiz this morning. In John chapter 3, verse 19, the Bible says that Jesus came as the light, but people love darkness rather than light. Why? Why do people love darkness rather than light, according to John 3, 19? Question number two, same chapter, John 3, 20. Why does someone who practices evil hate the light? So, evildoers, why do they hate the light, according to John 3, 20? And then finally, and this is multiple choice, what does Jesus say happens to someone who believes in the light? Does he say that person becomes a prophet? Does he say that person becomes a son of light? Does he say he becomes a child of darkness? Or he becomes an angel? Which of those? The one who believes in the light, what happens to him? So again, to recap, John 3:19, why do people love darkness rather than light? John 3:20, why do those who practice evil hate the light? And according to Jesus, what happens to someone who believes in the light? Does he become a prophet, become a son of light, become a child of darkness, or become an angel? Think you know? You understand the questions? All right. Answers are coming up. Stay with us here on Family Radio.

0: and it's always good to have you here along with us on Family Radio. I'm Bob Lapine. It is a Tuesday morning. We just had our Bible quiz. You want to know how you did? Let me recap the questions, give you the answers. Question number one this morning, John 3:19 says, people love darkness rather than light. Why is that, according to John? Well, here's what the verse says. This is the condemnation. The light has come into the world, and men love darkness rather than light because their deeds were evil. That's why people love darkness rather than light, because their deeds are evil. And then the next verse and the next question, why does someone who practices evil hate the light? Well, people who love the darkness hate the light because the light exposes their deeds. Everyone practicing evil hates the light and does not come into the light lest his deeds should be exposed. They don't want people to see what's really going on. And then finally, what does Jesus say happens to someone who believes in the light? Does he become a prophet, become a son of the light? Does he become a child of darkness, or become an angel? You got this one right. You become a son of light if you believe in the light. You become a child of the light. So how'd you do? Did you get all of those? We're going to continue looking at what it means that Jesus is the light of the world. Three more Bible quiz questions tomorrow when we have the Wednesday edition of the quiz here on Family Radio.
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0: Unveiling Mercy, a daily walk through the Bible with Chad Bird.
1: There's a hunger in this life that no food can satisfy. There's a parched mouth that no liquid can quench. Of course, we try. We are devouring riches. We're guzzling down entertainments. We asked for seconds and thirds from the dessert table of pleasure. And we convince ourselves that once we have a little bit more, then it'll be enough. Once we have that woman or that man or that job or that position or that vacation or that whatever, then we'll finally have enough and be satisfied. No, we won't. We're like fools who have a table full of the feast of life sitting over here, and we're busy licking up poison. The psalmist had it right when he said, "Oh God, you are my God. I seek you earnestly. My soul thirsts for you. My flesh faints for you. For you, oh God." You see, Jesus pours into our thirsty souls the water of life. He feeds our hungry souls with himself because he's the bread of life. Jesus is the only one who can truly satisfy us. Fish are made for the water, birds are made for the air, and we are made to swim in God, to fly in the heavens of our Lord Jesus Christ, and to find our purpose and our contentment and our life and our peace solely in Christ our Lord.
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1: Because of God's grace, the Bible describes others who walked with God, who were friends of God. Abraham was a friend of God. The priest Zacharias was said to have walked with God. Are you somebody who walks with God? Do you spend time with him? Do you talk to him? That's a part of how we care for our soul.

And on a Tuesday morning, we're glad you're with us here on Family Radio. We're going to go to the Lord in prayer. I'm using this morning a prayer book that I got a couple of years ago that I turn to every now and then just to help me put words to my prayers. This is a prayer for sanctification that comes from the Liturgy of St. James. Pray with me. O good God, by the grace of Christ and the descent of your most Holy Spirit, would you sanctify our souls, our bodies, and our spirits? Search our minds, examine our consciences, put away from us all evil notions today, all impure thoughts, all filthy lusts, all indecent thoughts, envy, all pride, all hypocrisy, all falsehood and 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
1: Imagine sowing seeds that are sure to yield a bountiful harvest, not just for this season, but for generations. 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
2: There was a German philosopher who said, "It is not I, it, it is I, thou. I am longing for you, Lord. I desire you. I trust you." 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
2: Greetings. Let's open God's Word to Psalm 42, which is the beginning of Book 2 of the Psalms, and it is a contemplation of the sons of Korah. "As the deer pants for the water brooks, so pants my soul for you, O God. My soul thirsts for God, for the living God. When shall I come and appear before God? My tears have been my food day and night, while they say continually to me, 'Where is your God?' When I remember these things, I pour out my soul within me, for I used to go with the multitude. I went with them to the house of God with the voice of joy and praise, with a multitude that kept a pilgrim feast. Why are you cast down, O my soul? And why are you disquieted within me? Hope in God, for I shall yet praise him for the help of his countenance. O my God, my soul is cast down within me. Therefore, I will remember you from the land of Jordan and from the heights of Hermon, from the hill Mizar. Deep calls unto deep at the noise of your waterfalls. All your waves and billows have gone over me. The Lord will command his loving kindness in the daytime, and in the night his song shall be with me, a prayer to the God of my life. I will say to God, my rock, 'Why have you forgotten me? Why do I go mourning because of the oppression of the enemy? As with a breaking of my bones, my enemies reproach me, while they say to me all day long, "Where is your God?" Why are you cast down, O my soul? And why are you disquieted within me? Hope in God, for I shall yet praise him, the help of my countenance and my God." Let's pray. Lord, we thank you that you know the longing of our souls, the thirst that we experience, and you have given us the place to go. We can hope in our God. So Lord, we pray that you would give us the soul satisfaction that comes from you. We ask it in Jesus' name. Amen. My wife will often say, at the end of an evening when you're done with dinner and the kids are in bed, she will say, "I have the once." And I love that phrase. Do you want ice cream? Do you want something to drink? Do you need a snack? And I don't know. I want something. I have the wants. I often experience that. We do many times in life. And the Psalms are drawing on that same experience. We have the wants. The way that it's written here in Psalm 42, the sons of Korah write it this way. As a deer pants for or longs for, is thirsty for flowing streams, so pants my soul for you, O God. Every day you wake up with the wants. You have these needs and desires. And to put it simply, we are thirsty beings. And every morning, I experience that. And I look forward in the morning. It's so nice to just step outside and either see the sunrise or the sunrise is coming. And I look forward to a cup of coffee. And in these desires, I'm not really any different than a deer in the woods. And when the deer is chased and running for its life and it's exhausted, it has this thirst. It wants nothing more than water. Well, here this psalm has a kinship with the deer. The deer is thirsty every morning. I'm thirsty every morning. But in one way, I'm very different from a deer. I am not satisfied in life with a good cup of coffee. We want more, don't we? No one says, how are you doing today? Well, you know, I am completely satisfied. I got to drink a cup of coffee this morning. There's really nothing more I want from life. We have more desires than that. Our soul is thirsty for God. And to say my soul, it's not just one department in my life, the soul part of me. It's me. What you are has this desire for God. Your being thirsts for him. Well, do you know what? I know where water can be found. The Lord God is life. And this is a personal, relational statement. This is not just a theological truism. And you will experience it with pangs of hunger. There is a poverty. There's a need within you. There is an emptiness that is crying out to be filled. Religion is not just a relationship of me and it. Truth is not just a data set. It is a relationship of me and you. There was a German philosopher who said, it is not I, it, it is I, thou. I am longing for you, Lord. I desire you. I trust you. It is a person at the heart of our religion. And God says the same kinds of personal things. Do you know the heart of the covenant? This is what God is doing. I will be your God, and you will be my people. Or another point, God says this, I love you and I will rejoice over you with singing. That's what we long for. There's this thirst for God. There's a pastor who wrote a book about restless devotion. A friend of mine named Nick Thompson, and he said this, as David journeyed through the waterless wilderness, his brain sent neural signals to compel him to drink lest he die of dehydration. It's called thirst. His soul is signaling a need to drink from the refreshing streams of God's life-giving glory. Well, those who drink from this fountain will never thirst again. So David repeated, my soul thirsts for God. He identifies it. When we pursue all these other things and we pursue addictions and we become enslaved to them, we're looking for more and more satisfaction. And David identifies it correctly. My soul thirsts for God, for the living God. When shall I come and appear before God? Many people share this desire. We all do. Did you know that 3/4 of the world's population identifies with some religion? 6 billion people are religious. But that's not quite enough. David's not just looking for a spirituality and some higher power. Christianity is specific with a specific God. And so he names it, "My soul is thirsty for the living God. I can't have a dead religion. I want the living God who speaks and creates and saves. I want the God of Elijah who answers by fire. I'm not content with the God of the Baals. I want the God of Shadrach, Meshach, and Abednego who delivers from a fiery furnace. I want the God of Jesus whose love is stronger than death." This is the heartbeat of Christianity. When shall I come and appear before God? I want to see him face to face. And so the heartbeat of the Christian is, "Lord Jesus, come quickly. For me to live is Christ, and to die is gain because it's more of Christ. I want to see his face." That's the heart of Christianity. And that can lead us into sadness even. But we know where to turn. Well, let's do that even now. Our Lord God and our Father, we thank you that as we thirst, as we realize how much we need to be satisfied, we pray that you would always turn us in the right direction, set our faces towards the Father of the Lord Jesus, and would you meet us by the Spirit, satisfy our thirst. And then would you give us the Spirit to be a fountain, but we know where to turn. Well, let's do that even now. Our Lord God and our Father, we thank you that as we thirst, as we realize how much we need to be satisfied, we pray that you would always turn us in the right direction, set our faces towards the Father of the Lord Jesus.

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Well, it's great to have you here this midday on Family Radio. Heard some words of comfort and hope from Jesus in John 15:9. He says, as the Father loved me, I also have loved you. You just think of it. Is there anything better than knowing that Jesus loves you? To know that the Creator of all things knows your name? And that as the Good Shepherd, he's watching over you today? He's even gone so far as to die for you? You know, as a child of God, it's so important to know that we are loved, and since God loves us, there's nothing else that we really need.

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1: For every breath that I have breathed,
0: 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Pray without ceasing. In everything, give thanks. For this is the will of God in Christ Jesus for you.
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0: It's Jason here on Family Radio, and we thank you for being here today. You know, in John 13, 34, Jesus gave his disciples a new commandment. He said, "Love one another. As I have loved you, so you must love one another." Now, that's a simple enough command for a child to memorize. Like, intellectually, we get it. Like, okay, I just have to love as Jesus loved. And yet, the command is profound enough that even mature Christians, very seasoned Christians, can be embarrassed by how poorly we really understand it and how poorly we practice it. And maybe a part of the problem is that we don't always see what we gain by loving others as Jesus loved. I mean, if you think of your neighbors, in many cases they're loud, they may be messy, they may be difficult. And we just wonder, like, why do I have to be the one to go out of my way to help clean up their mess? But Christian love has never been about doing good to get something in return. Like, the biblical basis for loving our neighbors is that they're made in the image of God. We seek their good simply because they're our neighbors. God has placed them there for a reason, for a mutual benefit. And Jesus gives us the ultimate example. You think about what he gave up to love us, how he left the glory of heaven to become poor, rejected, mocked, eventually nailed to a cross. And who put him there? Well, sinners just like us. And yet he willingly gave his life for us. Paul says in 2 Corinthians 8 that though Jesus was rich, yet for your sakes he became poor, that through his poverty you might become rich. So that's how Jesus loved us, and that is the foundation of his command, that we love others just as he first loved us.
1: A minute of inspiration. I'm Pastor Rob Pacienza with Coral Ridge Ministries. Today is the first day of fall. Depending on where you live, you may feel the temperature drop and see the leaves change colors. Or if you're like me in South Florida, the weather is still hot. No matter where you are, we can recognize that God built seasons into creation. Ecclesiastes 3 says, "There's a time for everything and a season for every activity under the heavens." That means the season you're in right now, whether it feels like spring or winter, abundance or loss, it's not an accident. God is never surprised, and his faithfulness doesn't change with the seasons. It holds through every one of them. So remember today, the God who keeps creation on schedule is keeping watch over your life too. For more, visit crm.tv.
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0: Isaiah chapter 58, verse 11. The Lord will guide you continually and satisfy your soul in drought and strengthen your bones. You shall be like a watered garden and like a spring of water whose waters do not fail.
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And James 1:5 is your verse of the day. It's a passage that reminds us really what it means to be teachable Christians. It says, if any of you lacks wisdom, let him ask of God, who gives to all liberally and without reproach. So yeah, the Bible warns us never to be wise in our own eyes. You know, we don't have to be the ones with all the answers. God can use other people to teach us and to help us be wise. 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
1: 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Reading from Romans 15, verses 5 through 7. 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
3: It's Jason with you on Family Radio. Hope you're having a great Tuesday. Psalm 19, 9 through 10 says that the judgments of the Lord are true, more to be desired than gold, yea, than much fine gold, sweeter also than honey, and the drippings of the honeycomb. Now, that's an unusual way to talk about truth, because most of us don't really experience truth that way. Not as something sweet. Truth can often be very bitter. It often stings. Truth exposes the things we would rather hide, and it's not always that easy to stomach. But David here gets to something important, that God's truth brings clarity. It cuts through all the confusion. It brings peace. Truth brings us back to reality as God sees it, and that's how His word becomes sweet.

0: 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Here's Steve Hiller with a little encouragement.
1: Have you ever had one of those moments where you just don't know what to say to God? You've received bad news. You're hurting. You're disappointed. Maybe you're angry. Something happened and it just doesn't make sense. You can't understand. You know, sometimes Christians can feel guilty for admitting those emotions. We might be tempted to think, I'm supposed to have faith. I'm supposed to trust God. I shouldn't be feeling this way. But the Bible gives us something wonderfully honest. Lament. What is lament? It's bringing our pain to God without pretending that everything is okay. David, who wrote so many of the Psalms, he lamented well. He cried out in Psalm 13, "How long, O Lord, will you forget me forever?" That sounds pretty honest, doesn't it? Not very polished. It sounds like somebody who's hurting. Yet David was not walking away from God. He was talking to God, and there's a big difference there. Biblical lament says, "God, I don't understand this. I don't like this. This hurts deeply, but I'm bringing it to you because I still believe you're there." And the Psalms are filled with this kind of honesty. Psalm 62, verse 8 says, "Trust in him at all times, O people. Pour out your heart before him. God is a refuge for us." You notice that phrase there? Like that. Pour out your heart. God's not asking us to clean up all our emotions before we come to him. We can bring the fear and the grief. We can bring the disappointment and the really big questions. Lament doesn't mean that we stop trusting God. In fact, sometimes lament is, I think, what trusting God looks like when life doesn't make sense. But here is where lament ultimately can lead. Hope. Because David begins Psalm 13 asking how long. But by the end of the psalm, he's saying, "But I have trusted in your steadfast love. My heart shall rejoice in your salvation." You know, the circumstances, the hard ones that we face may not change, but our focus can change. We can remember who God is. So if you're feeling weighed down today, if our heart is heavy, let's not pretend. Let's not run from God with our pain. Let's run to God with it. Tell him the truth. Cry if we need to cry. Let's ask the hard questions and pour out our heart. And then through the tears, remember that the God who hears our lament is the God who collects our tears in a bottle and holds our life in his hands.
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0: prays for Jesus by name. Believing that both the Old and New Testaments tell a unified story, Watts began interpreting the Psalms in light of the gospel. One example of that work is the hymn, Jesus Shall Reign. Watts presents Jesus as the righteous king, fulfilling Solomon's prayer for justice and blessing. He defended this approach, saying, I'm just doing what David would have done if he had lived in the days of Christianity.
1: Jesus.

Thanks for being here today. We appreciate you listening to Family Radio. You know, sometimes we use words like grace and mercy so casually that we forget just how incredibly meaningful they are. Charles Spurgeon once said that God's mercy is so great that you may sooner drain the sea of its water or deprive the sun of its light or make space too narrow than diminish the great mercy of God. Now, there is something important to remember about mercy, that it may be free to the one receiving it, but it's never free to the one who gives it. Like, just imagine if I owe you $100 for baseball tickets, and you decide to forgive my debt. And since I couldn't pay you, you now have to be the one to absorb that $100 loss. And that loss was very real to you. You purchased those tickets with your own money. The money was spent. And your mercy means that you chose to bear that cost yourself. And I think that kind of helps us understand what happened at the cross, because our sin created a real debt before a holy God. God couldn't just simply pretend that that debt didn't exist, that the sin didn't matter. Instead, in his mercy, he provided the payment himself. At the cross, Jesus bore the punishment of our sins, the punishment our sin deserved, so that God could forgive us without ever compromising his own justice. And that really gets at the heart of mercy. It's paying down the debt while at the same time absorbing the cost. That's what Jesus did for us on the cross. Our forgiveness, it might have been free to us, but it came at an infinite cost to Christ.

Count it all joy when you fall into various trials, knowing that the testing of your faith produces patience. Family Radio.

0: And it's great to have you along this midday on Family Radio. I'm Jason. You know, every Sunday when we gather to worship the Lord, there's a danger we all face, and that's heartless worship. We sing the songs, we say the prayers, we bow our heads, but our minds are somewhere else. Our lips may be moving, they may be engaged, but our hearts are not. And you know, God spoke about this in the book of Isaiah. He says to Isaiah that this people, they draw near to me with their mouth and they honor me with their lips, but have removed their hearts far from me. And in Isaiah 58, he talks about another problem, how the people, they're fasting, they're doing all the outward rituals that God commanded of them, and they're asking God, like, Lord, why don't you see it? But God points out that while they may be performing these religious practices, they're pursuing their own pleasure at the same time, and they're mistreating others in the process. So the problem wasn't their prayers or their fasting. The problem was the heart behind it all. And this same lesson can apply to us today. We can go through all the outward motions of worship while our hearts remain distant and far from God. You know, true worship is more than about what our lips are doing on Sunday or really any day of the week. It's about connecting deeply with God, loving Him, being willing to change for Him. But when we do worship Him rightly, that's going to affect how we relate with God, how we treat our neighbors, and really how we treat ourselves throughout the week.
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2: 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Read Psalm 139 and tell me whether it's a nightmare or a dream come true. Well, for me, as a Christian, it's actually a little bit of both. Psalm 139, verse by verse, lets us know that there is no single tiny aspect of our being that God doesn't know about. He formed us within our mother's womb. He knows every intricate detail of who we are, what we think, what we say, what we do, what we desire. We can't get away from Him. If you go down to Sheol, He's there. If you take the wings of the dawn, He's there. You cannot escape God. He knows every single thing about you. Now, as a sinner, that scares me to death, because that means that every single sin that I've desired to do, that I've done, He knows. You cannot ever hide from Him. It's a nightmare. And at the same time, it's a dream come true. Because this God who has formed me, who knows every single thing about me, loves me for the sake of Jesus Christ. And has promised that wherever I am in life, high or low, hell or high water, He's going to be there with me and for me, because He is the God who is my God and I am His child. Psalm 139, it's a nightmare and it's also a dream come true, because I'm a sinner and I'm a saint. But thanks be to God that in the end, being a saint, that is being loved and justified by God in Jesus Christ, wins the day.
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Now, some of you feel weak. 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You may feel terribly weak spiritually, nearly to the stopping point. And in the face of temptations that come your way, you say to yourself, I don't know what I shall ever do. It seems I can't ever gain the victory over these things.

0: 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I will lift up my eyes to the hills. 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My help comes from the Lord, who made heaven and earth. 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He who keeps you will not slumber.
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1: 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In Psalm 78, we read, "We will not hide them from our children, showing to this generation to come the praises of the Lord and His strength." 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
2: 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Our Father, which art in heaven, hallowed be thy name. Thy kingdom come, thy will be done, in earth as it is in heaven. Give us this day our daily bread, and forgive us our debts as we forgive our debtors. And lead us not into temptation, but deliver us from evil. For thine is the kingdom and the power and the glory forever. Amen.

1 Samuel 12, verse 24. Only fear the Lord and serve him faithfully with all your heart. For consider what great things he has done.

And thank you for being here this midday on Family Radio. You know, there is something very human about putting off a problem until we start feeling the consequences. Like we delay taking action until it's absolutely necessary. And I was just thinking about my water bottle. Like I take this thing with me everywhere, fill it up day after day, and rarely do I think about cleaning it. Until like one day, the water maybe tastes a little off, or there's like an odor that I cannot ignore. And it's only when the problem becomes visible or identifiable to me in some way that I act. Otherwise, as far as I'm concerned, the problem doesn't even exist. And we have a tendency to do the same thing in the Christian life. Like we ignore the small compromises we make, or the prayers that we neglect to say, or unconfessed sin, because nothing feels urgent yet. But over time, the weight of our guilt and our shame begins to affect our joy and our relationship with God. And the longer this goes on, the more damage it will do. And that's why Scripture so often calls us to examine ourselves, to stay watchful, to repent daily, because God knows what happens when spiritual maintenance is delayed. And so when we spend regular time in God's Word, in prayer, and in fellowship, we will avoid those common breakdowns that come from neglect. So let's not wait until things start to smell bad or fall apart. God invites us to come to Him today, daily, for the regular maintenance our souls need.

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0: Thanks for listening to Family Radio today. You know, it's been said that there is no remedy for love but to love more. That sounds almost too simple, but it's true nonetheless. When we are hurt by someone, our instinct is usually to pull back, keep our distance, to love a little less. But just imagine if that's what Jesus did every time we sinned. But instead, whenever we fail, what Jesus actually does is take one step closer, reminding us to repent and return to Him. So if we're content to sit around until that loving feeling returns, we're going to be waiting a while. Like Jesus, instead, let's lean in and start loving more today.
1: Open the Bible with Colin Smith.
2: When people say they can't believe in a God who judges, they're really saying that they don't believe in the God of the Bible and that they want to invent another God more to their liking. Now, to get a sense of how offensive this is, imagine a man editing a digital picture of his wife. He thinks her nose is too large and that she's carrying a few extra pounds, so he rearranges her image. And then he says to his wife, "Well, this is what I want you to look like." Well, that's really insulting. I expect his wife might say to him, "I am who I am." It's the same with God. He is who He is. He's not whoever you want Him to be.
1: Is there someone in your life who needs to know the God of the Bible and might be open to take a journey through the Bible with you? Invite them to openthebible.org.
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4: I haven't seen any vocational schools that give a diploma in suffering or a place where you can go and study how to die. 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
5: 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Maybe someone will say that they are called to the mission field or the pastorate. But does God call us to suffer? That's the question we'll be exploring today on Renewing Your Mind. 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
4: There's a somewhat lesser known work of Herman Melville, the author of Moby Dick and Billy Budd and a host of South Sea adventure stories. One of his lesser known works, Melville makes this statement. He says, "Until we learn that one grief outweighs a thousand joys, we will never understand what Christianity is trying to make us." Now, when Melville makes that statement, I don't think that he's simply being morbid or pessimistic, but he is echoing a sentiment that we find in Scripture itself. For example, the wisdom literature of the Old Testament declares that it is better to go to the house of mourning than to spend our time with fools. It's just one more case in point where we see how closely related the God of Scripture is to the reality of suffering and of pain. And in the first segment together, I mentioned this word, vocation. And usually when we use this word, vocation, we're referring to our career or to our life's work. Whenever I meet someone the first time, I ask them what their name is and where they live, and then inevitably I'll say, "What do you do?" I'm inquiring about your vocation. We have vocational tests. We have vocational schools. So this word is a very important part of our vocabulary. But its root meaning, its classical meaning, is taken from the Latin word that means to call. And the idea earlier on in our history, when we understood that God calls people into various tasks and various occupations, he doesn't just call people into the ordained ministry, to clergy and so on, but he calls people to be physicians, he calls people to be involved in jurisprudence, he calls people into productive enterprises of business and so on, that this idea of vocation has to do with the fact that we are confident that as the Lord of history and as the Lord of all of life, God places his call upon people to perform certain tasks. But we don't usually think of suffering or of dying as a vocation. I haven't seen any vocational schools that give a diploma in suffering or a place where you can go and study how to die. And yet, if I understand what Scripture is teaching about the nature of suffering and about the nature of death, I think that it is safe for us to see that there are times in a person's life where the call of God upon that person may not be to banking or to being a doctor or to being a minister or whatever, but the call of God on the person's life for that portion of their life is to suffer. Perhaps even to die. As I said earlier, that may sound far out to you and radical. So what I'd like to do in the rest of this segment is to show you something of the history of God's activity with people by looking again at persons whom we know God called to suffer. Anytime we even talk about suffering, usually the first name that comes to mind from biblical history is the name of, and I know this is going to look funny up here underneath this word vocation, it's the name Job. Not Job, although there's a link between vocation and jobs. I'm talking about vocation and Job. You know the story of Job, how that there's a drama that is unfolding in heaven where Satan reports to the divine architect of heaven and earth, and he says he's been going to and fro over all of the earth and examining the creation. He sort of comes back in gleeful delight at what he's discovered down here on this planet, and he's mocking God, saying, hey, this, all these people down here, and they're in my pocket. They're doing what I want them to do. Nobody's listening to you. Nobody's paying any attention to your laws and so on. And God said, wait a minute, have you considered my servant Job? Satan says, sure, I've considered Job. I've seen him. He obeys you. He's upright. He's righteous. Stainless Job, we call him. He said, but why shouldn't he serve you? Does Job serve God for nothing? Look at what you've done. You've prospered him. You've put a hedge around him. You've given everything that a man could ever want. He said, let me at him. Let me inflict pain on his life. And we'll see how long he's faithful to you. Well, you know the story of all of the afflictions that come upon Job. He loses his property. He experiences financial ruin. Then his family is taken from him one by one. And then he is afflicted with incurable diseases that are excruciatingly painful. And in the midst of this experience, Job is tempted to curse God. In fact, in the middle of his suffering, even his wife comes and suggests that if he wants relief from his pain, that what he ought to do is shake his fist into heaven and scream at God. And his wife says, curse God and die. How could anybody endure this much grief and this much pain and still refuse to blaspheme God? Job had a lot more than patience. Job had an understanding and a confidence of God, even when he was shaken to the very foundation of his being. We know that the worst thing that happened to the man was that in the midst of his suffering, when he looked to his friends for comfort, his friends came to him not with comfort, but with accusation. And so the friends all came to Job and they said, Job, there must be some unconfessed sin in your life. Not a whole lot of comfort. Until finally Job turned to God. And he experienced the whole roller coaster of human emotions, even with God. He struggled with God. He screamed at God. He was mad at God. He was afraid of God. He didn't know whether to repent or to rejoice or what to do in the midst of all this pain. He said, I don't know what's happening. He said, God, will you please explain to me why I'm enduring this suffering? And what happened? Did God come down and say, well, listen, there's three reasons why you're suffering, Job. It's because you yelled at your wife last week or because you stole some tomatoes from somebody's garden. No. You know, God never answered his question. Instead, he started asking Job a lot of questions. He said, Job, you want me to answer your questions first? You answer some of mine. He said, Job, tell me, where were you when I established the foundations of the world? I don't know. It's me. Come on, Job, speak up. You know, I want you to answer these questions. I'll be happy to answer yours, but first you answer mine. Job, do you send the lion after his prey in the jungle? Do you send the bird south in the winter? Job, can you unbutton the belt of Orion? Can you set the limits of the Pleiades? Can you do these things? Can you set the tides in the heaven? And all this final examination that Job's getting, all Job can say to God is, nope, nope, nope, nope, nope. But it's almost as if God's bullying him. As if God is saying, you can't do those things, Job, but I can. Well, what was the answer that Job got? He didn't get an answer. What he got was a person. He got a person. God said, look at me. I'm not going to answer your question right now, but I want you to understand that I control the universe, I control the Pleiades, I can pull the Leviathan out of the oceans with a 5-pound test line. Job, trust me. And he did. Because it was his vocation. Because Job did not suffer because of his sin. Job suffered for the glory of God. In the New Testament, some folks brought a man to Jesus and they wanted to stump Jesus with a difficult theological question. The man had been blind from the day that he was born. Spent his whole life in darkness. And so they bring this man to Jesus and they say, Jesus, tell us, unravel this theological mystery for us. Whose sin was it? Was it this man's sin or his parents' sin that made him be born blind? Now, those of you who are students of philosophy may be recognized in this question that is brought to Jesus, what's called the fallacy of the false dilemma or the either-or fallacy. It's a fallacious way of thinking. It's reducing something to two options when there may be three or four or five or six options, saying that you have to have either peanut butter or Cracker Jacks. And I'll say, just the same, I'll have popcorn. I don't want either pox on both of your houses here on these either or business. But these people came to Jesus and said, the man is blind and there's got to be a reason for his blindness. Either it's because he's a sinner and God afflicts him with blindness, or his parents were sinful and therefore he's born blind. That's the question brought to Jesus. And Jesus said, neither. This man was born blind that the work of God might be made manifest. Do you hear what he's saying? He's saying this man was born blind so that the majesty of God would be made plain. But now we say, how in the world is the majesty of God made manifest through human suffering? Well, we're talking about it right now. Do you think that man ever dreamed that 2,000 years after he met Jesus, people would be gathered at MD Anderson Medical Center talking about his experience with blindness? and his experience in meeting one who touched his eyes and gave him his sight back. That the reason why he was born blind was that from all eternity, God purposed that that man be there at that place on that day when his son would come by and give him his sight back. To demonstrate to the whole world the power and the magnificence of Christ. Do you think that that man today can rejoice in his blindness? He'd be happy to come right back to this planet and spend 40, 50, 60 more years in darkness if he could be used of God to show the world the magnificence of Christ. But he didn't know that when he was blind. And most of us don't see the reason for our suffering in this world. But the message of Scripture is that God stands over and above all human suffering, and that it is a divine vocation. Now, we've talked about Job, and we've talked about the man born blind. But there was one man who was born who had one purpose in his whole life, one vocation. The whole reason why he was born in the first place wasn't to be blind, wasn't to suffer boils or the loss of family or cattle as Job was, but the whole purpose for this man's suffering, his vocation, was to do one thing, and that was to die. And his name was Jesus. I'd like to read a passage that you're all familiar with from the New Testament. From the 26th chapter of Matthew's Gospel, beginning at verse 36, where we read this, "Then Jesus went with his disciples to a place called Gethsemane. And he said to them, 'Sit here while I go over there and pray.' And he took Peter and two sons of Zebedee along with him." Now listen to this. "And he began to be sorrowful and troubled. And then he said to them, 'My soul is overwhelmed with sorrow to the point of death. Stay here and keep watch with me.'" In theology, we like to use Latin phrases and Latin expressions, and one that I've always found particularly meaningful are the words passio magna, which means the great suffering. We speak of the grand passion of Christ, that it was Christ's vocation from the very moment that he was born that he was called of God to suffer and to die. Do you remember his mother Mary? When Jesus was just a baby, Mary and Joseph took Jesus into the temple for circumcision, for purification. And they met this old prophetess there, and this old prophet that God had said that he wouldn't die until he had seen the Lord's Messiah. His name was Simeon. And Simeon sang the Nunc Dimittis, the song. He said, "Now lettest thou thy servant depart in peace, for mine eyes have seen the glory of Israel." And then he broke out into prophecy and talked about how this baby of this woman was going to be established for the rising and falling of many in Israel and would be a sign to the nations and so on. And then at that very beginning of Jesus' life, this ancient prophet said, "But Mary, a sword is going to pierce your soul." The announcement to the mother of Christ in the first 2 weeks of his life was that this child was destined for death and for suffering. We don't know at what point in Jesus' developing consciousness he became totally aware of his vocation. We know when he was 12 years old and he went to Jerusalem and he was astounding the doctors in the temple, and his parents were missing him and they were frantic. They thought they had lost him, and they came rushing back and they found Jesus talking to the theologians in the temple and amazing them all with his knowledge. And they rebuked their son and said, "You know, what are you doing? We've been looking all over the place for you. You've caused us no small amount of consternation." And he said to his parents, "Don't you know that I must be about my father's business?" He had a sense of vocation. But what was that business? wasn't until he was about 30 years old that he began his public ministry, and he sort of kept a low profile, what the theologians call the messianic secret. Jesus didn't go around and display his power all at once to everybody. And on one occasion, he drew aside with his disciples, and he sort of gathered them around, Peter, James, and John, and he said, tell me now, he said, you're out and about with the populace here. What's the scuttlebutt? What are people saying about me? Who do men say that I am? And the disciples began to respond, and they said, well, some of them say that you're, you know, an incredible prophet. Some say you're Elijah. Some say you're John the Baptist. They're confusing you with him and so on. And they're giving all these answers as to what public opinion polls were saying about Jesus. And finally, Jesus said, well, that's fine. That's interesting to know what they're saying. Who do you think that I am? And you remember Simon Peter, Caesarea Philippi, looked at Jesus and he said, thou art the Christ, the Son of the living God. You're the Messiah. And Jesus looked at Simon and he said, blessed art thou, Simon Bar-Jonah. Flesh and blood hath not revealed that to you. This isn't something that you penetrated through your unaided speculation here. Flesh and blood hasn't revealed this to you, but my Father has revealed that to you. And it was a wonderful moment. This was Peter's greatest moment. And Jesus renamed him right there. He said, and thou shalt be called Petros. Peter, meaning rock. And on this rock, I'm going to build my church. You can just see Peter beginning to swell in pride, you know, from that compliment from Jesus. 5 minutes later, if you remember the story, Jesus looked at Peter, whom he had complimented, and said, get thee behind me, Satan. Remember that? He wasn't talking to the devil. He was talking to Peter. And he looked at Peter and he called Peter the devil. He said, get thee behind me, Satan. Why did he do it? Because in that 5 minutes, something very significant took place in the conversation. After Peter said, okay, you're the Messiah, Jesus said, okay, I'm the Messiah. Blessed are you for understanding. But there's something you must learn. And that is, as the Messiah, I have to suffer many things. Peter said, God forbid. You know what his words were? In the text there, we read this, that Peter looked at Jesus and he said, far be it from you, Lord, that you should suffer. Imagine that. I mean, if anybody should have understood that God majors in suffering and that God can make this vocation to call a person to suffer, it should have been a Jew of the first century. But even at that point, Peter was saying, this is unthinkable. Our Messiah is a Messiah who will come, and he certainly won't suffer. Jesus said, you've got to understand that the only way I can be the Messiah is by walking the Via Dolorosa. I have to suffer, and I have to die, because that's the call of God on my life. You see, Peter wanted Christ to remove himself from suffering, to be the Savior some other way. That's why I say at the very heart of the Judeo-Christian faith is the reality of suffering and of death. That would be nice to say that when the moment came for Jesus to fulfill his destiny, he smiled, he saluted the Father and said, okay, I'm ready now. Let's get on with it. We read here in this text that when Christ went into the Garden of Gethsemane, it said, this was the beginning of his sorrow, and he entered into great distress. And he said, my soul is exceedingly sorrowful. He said, God, if there's any other way, let this cup pass from me. I certainly don't want to volunteer for drinking a cup like that, and I don't want to volunteer for getting some terrible disease. And those of you who suffer from very difficult diseases, I'm sure, didn't volunteer for them. And you've cried out many, many times, even as Christ did, please let this cup pass. Nevertheless, not my will, but yours be done. And God said, no. The Father said, drink the cup.
3: That's your vocation. He said, okay. If that's what you want, then I'll drink it. He didn't go laughing and dancing to the cross. He went screaming to the cross. But the only way he could endure what he endured was to understand that it wasn't the devil that put him there. And it wasn't chance that put him there. And it wasn't the hostility of people that put him there. All of those things maybe could be mixed up in the nature of things, but ultimately what put him there was a vocation. He was sent by the Father. But what we're going to see before we're done is that when God gives a human being a vocation to suffer and to die, he never, ever, ever, ever ends it there. Christian faith didn't begin on Good Friday.
6: 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It's not your end. The suffering of our Savior resulted in victory, in triumph, in resurrection. And whatever cross our Father has given us to bear, we can persevere, knowing that Christ bore the heavier burden, and that our suffering will also one day result in triumph. This has been the Tuesday edition of Renewing Your Mind. 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And if you happen to be one of those partners, I want to thank you for standing with us and invite you to call and leave us a message at 800-733-0853. That's 800-733-0853. We'd love to hear your story about why you became a ministry partner and how God has used Ligonier Ministries in your life. 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Christians are called to trust the Lord at all times, to live in faithful dependence upon His promises in every moment, including our final moment in this life. 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

Isaiah 48, verse 13. My hand laid the foundation of the earth, and my right hand spread out the heavens. When I call to them, they stand.

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1: Welcome to Bible Q&A with John MacArthur. I'm Denny Nugent, and today's question comes from Galatians 1, where the Apostle Paul expresses his deep concern about the doctrinal direction the Galatian church was going. In his words, "I am amazed that you are so quickly deserting him who called you by the grace of Christ for a different gospel." Now, John, the different gospel Paul's talking about here, what did that look like?
2: Well, I think the different gospel that Paul refers to in Galatians had to do with salvation by law, can we say? Works. We do remember that in that same epistle and the third chapter, he reminds the Galatians that you can't begin in the spirit and then be perfected by the flesh. And then in the fourth chapter, he says that's going back to weak and worthless things. And then in the fifth chapter, he says that's really disobeying the truth. So the other gospel, or the different gospel, is any gospel that has in it a component of works. Any works gospel is a different gospel. That's the point that Paul is making. And of course, there was a lot of pressure in the early church because Judaizers, Jews, were going around telling new Christians that they needed to keep the law. We still have that even today. There are many religious aspects of Christianity, many religious groups within, quote-unquote, the broad term Christianity, that say, oh yeah, we believe in salvation by grace, but they have a component of works. If you introduce works into it, grace is no more grace, Paul says, and you have a different gospel, and a different gospel doesn't save.
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4: Hear the Word, reading from 1 John 5, verses 13 through 15. These things have I written unto you that believe on the name of the Son of God, that ye may know that ye have eternal life, and that ye may believe on the name of the Son of God. And this is the confidence that we have in him, that if we ask anything according to his will, he heareth us. And if we know that he hear us, whatsoever we ask, we know that we have the petitions that we desired of him.
5: Imagine sowing seeds that are sure to yield a bountiful harvest, not just for this season, but for generations. That's the promise in 2 Corinthians 9:6. He who sows bountifully will also reap bountifully. It later says God loves a cheerful giver. There's profound joy in giving to God's work. Why? God is faithful. He calls you to give purposefully, joyfully, not grudgingly. In return, he supplies all you need for every good work. 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

0: Welcome to Truth for Life, where today Alistair Begg shares dramatic stories of Jesus healing two men, a hopeless leper and a helpless paralytic. And while these afflictions are certainly devastating, there is a condition that supersedes all other ailments. What is it? Well, to find out, let's turn in our Bibles to chapter 1 in the Gospel of Mark. We're beginning with verse 40.
1: The material and bodily benefits were not and are not the things that matter most. And that is something that we really need to take on board if we're going to study the Bible, because the Bible challenges our preoccupation with time and introduces us to eternity. It challenges our preoccupation with materialism and the things that are tangible and seen, and introduces us to an invisible world, and actually goes as far as to say that the things that are seen are temporal and pass away, and the things that are unseen are eternal. And as the crowd begins to rush to Jesus, their preoccupation, understandably and almost inevitably, is with that which is material and tangible and bodily. And in these two incidents, this truth is going to come home forcibly. First of all, then, we're going to look at this man with leprosy who is wonderfully restored by Jesus. The man's condition is stated in the opening phrase, a man with leprosy. Now, the reason it's stated so frankly and boldly is because he was defined by his disease. And rather than me make an attempt to try and explain the disease of leprosy to you, let me give you just one quote from a commentary on the book of Leviticus by R.K. Harrison, an Old Testament scholar. Listen carefully to this, so that we might understand the phrase, a man with leprosy. A diagnosis of leprosy was as much of a death sentence to the ancient Israelites as news about an advanced malignancy would be to a modern patient. It's a cancer diagnosis. The diagnostic guidelines furnished for the priest physician would prevent him from bringing unnecessary sorrow and hardship to his countrymen, while at the same time ensuring the health of the community. Once a man was branded as a leper, he had to adopt the posture of a mourner by tearing his clothes, allowing his hair to become unkempt, covering his beard or mustache, and crying unclean. He had to live outside the camp or perhaps in company with other lepers. But his existence was nothing more than a living death. Unless there was a quick remission of the disease, the victim of clinical leprosy knew that his condition would be of lengthy duration and that its loathsome nature would prohibit significant contact with society. Most of all, the leper would be cut off from spiritual fellowship with the covenant people and, in a real sense, would be without hope and without God in the world. That is this man's condition. And the gravity of his condition is matched by the intensity of his approach. You will notice the way in which Mark puts it very graphically. The man with leprosy came to him, begged him, kneeling down. The man, a leper, puts himself within touching distance of Jesus. You're not supposed to do that if you're a leper. You're supposed to stay as far away as possible. Therefore, it must surely be an indication of how badly he wanted to get to Jesus. The reputation of Jesus having preceded him. And the man, you see from the text, is absolutely convinced of Jesus' ability to restore him to both health and society. If you are willing, you can make me clean. That's his condition. Secondly, Jesus' compassion. Verse 41 begins with the phrase, filled with compassion. It's a very strong verb. It's used elsewhere in the Bible. Those of you who remember the story of the prodigal sons, of the love of the father, will perhaps remember that this very phrase is found in Luke 15 and verse 20, describing the response of the father to the sight of his long-lost son. Remember it? And when he was still a long way off, his father saw him and was filled with compassion for him. He overflowed with compassion. When he looked at this man, Jesus looked at the man, a man who had to announce that he was unclean, a man who was shunned by society, a man who was distanced from the whole community of faith. Jesus looks at him and he is filled with compassion. And it is because he is so full of compassion that it overflows from him. The only way that we will ever overflow with compassion is if we're full of compassion. The only other way that you will overflow with joy is if you're full of joy. You actually spill, we all spill out in our lives that which we're filled with. If we're filled with ourselves, it just spills out. Jesus is filled with compassion. And he does what the rabbi said you mustn't do. The rabbi said that if you touch a leper, you become ceremonially unclean. So Jesus defies the ceremonial law and touches the leper. How long would it have been since this man had ever been touched by anyone other than another leper? He perhaps could never remember an occasion when somebody without the leprous community had actually touched him. And Jesus touches him, filled with compassion for him. He identifies himself with him. He gets down, as it were, into his circumstances. And when Paul finally summarizes the wonder of this, he says in 2 Corinthians 5:21 that God made him who knew no sin to become sin for us, so that in him we might become the righteousness of God. And by his touch of this man, he pictures the way in which Jesus takes upon himself all that we deserve as punishment for our sin, and in doing so gives to us everything that we do not deserve that is bound up in his righteousness. And there is no gap here. You will notice the man was instantaneously cured. Verse 42, immediately the leprosy left him and he was cured. Again, a wonderful picture of the instantaneous transformation of the gospel in a life. Now Jesus then gives a directive. The man's condition, Jesus' compassion, now Jesus' directive. The background to this, I'll leave you to read for yourself. Go to chapter 14 of the third book of the Bible, the book of Leviticus, and you can fill in all the blanks. Essentially, what Jesus tells him to do in going to the priest and offering the sacrifice of Moses is to do the right thing. It's quite an irony that Jesus, having countermanded, as it were, the ceremonial law, now tells this man to make sure that you keep the law. If you do this, says Jesus, it will be an expression of gratitude. You will be providing evidence to those to whom you go. And also it will be by this means that this man will be able to re-enter the community. In other words, there's a pragmatic dimension to this. If this man were simply to go out into the community and try to re-engage with things as a result of what had happened to him in Jesus, then people would have said, well, we don't recognize this at all. You have to go through the normal channels. You have to go to the priest. You have to do what Moses said in the law. If you're going to receive restitution and if you're going to receive the necessary paperwork and so on, so that you can join our exercise club. But you can't just join the exercise club because you said that you met Jesus someplace along the line. We don't know what you're talking about. So Jesus recognized that the essential nature of the man's restoration, not to health, for he's taken care of the restoration to health, but the restoration to the community, is directly tied to his obedience to the law of Moses. So the directive is clear, and you will notice then that the man's disobedience is quite striking. Jesus has already silenced the demons, verse 33 of chapter 1, verse 34 actually, he also drove out many demons, but he would not let the demons speak because they knew who he was. So he has silenced the demonic powers, and now this man refuses to keep quiet. He refuses to keep quiet. It's amazing, isn't it, really? I mean, I don't know how that man was supposed to do this, quite honestly. I mean, he was supposed to do it and be obedient. But he clearly couldn't handle it, and he didn't do it. Now, I don't want to cut him too much slack, because you will notice, as a result of his disobedience, Jesus could no longer enter a town openly and had to stay outside in lonely places. In other words, the man's disobedience hindered the development of the ministry of Jesus in the Galilean villages. That's what the text says. Because the man disobeyed Jesus, it had an impact on what Jesus was doing. But he disobeyed by telling all about Jesus. What kind of disobedience is that? He disobeys by telling the good news. Aren't we always supposed to tell the good news? Aren't we always supposed to talk about everything? Isn't it terrific when we all talk? No, let me just pause here. I won't delay here, but let me just pause and say that I think there is perhaps an inherent warning in this, that it is possible for us, by our witnessing, to prove a detriment to the cause of the gospel. Have you ever thought about that? That by our very witnessing, we may actually hinder the work of the gospel. That's hard for those of us who have big mouths, because we love to let it go, given it plenty of this. Oh, yes, I learned this, and I know this, and let me tell you about that, and you know this, and you've done that wrong, and everything else. And all of a sudden, before we know where we are, thinking we're advancing the cause of the gospel, we're actually driving people away. We're just a genuine nuisance. The command to go out and tell the world about Jesus is circumscribed by all of the other principles that are inherent in what it means to live for Christ and to be obedient to Christ. Sometimes our most eloquent statements will be found in silence. This man was supposed to be quiet. He wasn't quiet. And the impact is recorded for us there, isn't it? It changes the strategy of Jesus. He's no longer able to go into these towns. He stays outside. But there's no dip in popularity, as the final sentence of chapter 1 makes clear. Yet the people still came to him from everywhere. Mark is very expansive, isn't he? So he's told us already that all the sick and the demon-possessed came in the evening, that the whole town gathered at the door, and now the people were coming from absolutely everywhere. I think Mark wants us to know that this Jesus movement was really gaining momentum. Now, as a result of this, and after a few days, Jesus is back in Capernaum. Capernaum appears to have become now his home base. That's what verse 1 suggests. A few days later, when Jesus again entered Capernaum, people heard that he had come home. He had come home. And so verse 2 tells us that the crowd that gathered was so vast that there was no room left, not even outside the door. And notice what Jesus did. At the end of verse 2, he preached the word to them. This became a technical phrase, which by the time of Paul writing to Timothy in his second letter, says to him, Timothy, people are interested in this. They have itching ears. They want to hear that. They gather around them all kinds of people to say all kinds of things. But this is what I want you to do, Timothy. I want you to do what Jesus did. I want you to preach the word. And what was the word? The word that Jesus was preaching is in verse 15 of chapter 1, that the kingdom is near, and that repentance and faith, he preached the word to them. This became a technical phrase, which by the time of Paul writing to Timothy in his second letter, says to him, Timothy, people are interested in this. They have itching ears. They want to hear that. They gather around them all kinds of people to say all kinds of things. But this is what I want you to do, Timothy. I want you to do what Jesus did. I want you to preach the word.

people were absolutely fascinated by miracles, Jesus was focused on telling them the good news. We're not going to pause on this either, but it is a very contemporary circumstance. You can gather a crowd fascinated by miracles and claims of the miraculous. Much harder to gather a crowd if you're going to tell them. We're going to look at Mark chapter 1, beginning at verse 40, and we're going to go through to verse 12 of chapter 2. They say, oh dear, what a dreadful bore. Can't you do something spectacular? Can't you do something so that we could all talk about it? Well, Jesus, of course, could do all of these things, but he determined he wasn't going to appeal to their fascination with that which was material and bodily. He was going to stick with the process and the focus of proclaiming the good news of the gospel, because that was and is what really matters. And this little story reveals that to us. I made a number of headings, and I'll just tell you what they are as I'm flying towards the conclusion. I wrote through the roof. In my notes at this point, through the roof. The ministry is going through the roof, not up the way, but down the way, with the arrival of this paralyzed man on a mat carried by four other men. They were clearly determined to get him to Jesus. There was no way that they were going to get down the street or through the front door of the house. And so one of them must have said, well, we don't have to put up with this. We'll just go through the roof. And up on the roof they go. Now, I can't imagine what it was like down below as Jesus has the group in the house and he's giving his instruction. And for somebody who's distressed by babies crying, I can't imagine if somebody took the roof off and clods of clay started falling on my head. I mean, that is a level of communication such as I've never encountered. So you can only but imagine that Jesus stops for a moment and this thing falls down and bits and pieces. And eventually there's a face poking down through the ceiling and looking up. And Jesus could have said, get them off the roof. I'm busy here. But apparently he said, well, the guy will either fall through or they'll drop him down or something, but we'll deal with it as it comes along. Imagine their faces, the faces of the people covered in dirt and sweat and just waiting for Jesus to show them what they came to see, just waiting for another of these great miracles. But neither they, the group, the four, nor the people gathered, nor we, could ever be ready for what they heard. And then I wrote in my notes a provocative statement, which is there for you in verse 5. Jesus says, son, which is a term of endearment, son, your sins are forgiven. Now, can you imagine after all of that effort, getting the fellow down the street, up on the roof, digging a hole in the roof, dropping him down, and there he goes, finally is down before Jesus, mission accomplished, and they're all waiting for him to get up out of his bed, and Jesus says, your sins are forgiven. They're looking at one another on the roof. Wait a minute. We brought him here for a visible change. We didn't bring him here for an invisible forgiveness. What is this? What kind of statement is this? Is this not inappropriate? Is this statement irrelevant? The reason Jesus said what he said, and listen carefully, because this is the nub of this. The reason that Jesus said what he said was because he was putting his finger on the man's and everybody's greatest need, the need for forgiveness. He was going to show the man that the real need in his life did not have to do with his paralysis of body, but with his paralysis of soul. And so he addresses first things first. He's not disinterested in the man's physical condition. The record bears it out. He healed the man. Nor is Jesus unconcerned about your health, or about your marriage, or about your job, or about your unemployment, or your security. He is not unconcerned about all of these things, but first things first. Jesus wants for you the things that matter most, or we might put it better still, Jesus wants for us the thing that matters most. And that is that we should be restored to a relationship with God who has made us for himself. I then wrote in my notes, immediate conflict. And the conflict now comes not from the devil himself who had opposed Jesus in the wilderness.

0: Jesus, not from the demonic forces that had opposed him in the synagogue, but amazingly from the religious establishment. We might expect that these experts on the law, these people who understand the Old Testament scriptures, would immediately be on the side of this man who spoke in terms of compassion and forgiveness. But as Mark is about to make clear in what follows in his gospel, the stiffest opposition to Jesus is going to come from the religious establishment. Now, I don't want to get off on an anti-establishment diatribe, but I do want you to consider, because you're sensible people, just review church history and consider how often it is that the religious establishment seems to be absolutely bent on reinforcing all kinds of concepts and notions and minimizing the necessity of people coming to Jesus, acknowledging that they are without God and without hope in the world. Consider how easy it is for some other message to sound out from organized and sustained religion. Now, these men are immediately in conflict with Jesus. It's not that their theology is wrong. As you will notice, they realize that only God can forgive sin. What is wrong is their deduction, their powers of deduction, their logic is off. Who can forgive sins except God alone? That's right. Well, then this man must be guilty of blasphemy. No, not necessarily. Are you unable to entertain the alternative explanation? That the one who has just said to this man, your sin is forgiven, is none other than God incarnate, God in the flesh. And so Jesus asks a question. I wrote that in my notes as well. Knowing what they were thinking, you will notice, verse 8, Jesus challenged them to consider. He says, let me ask you, which is easier, to say to the paralytic, your sins are forgiven, or to say, get up, take your mat, and walk? Well, clearly it's easier to say the former, isn't it? It's easier to say your sins are forgiven, because how can anybody verify that? How can you know whether it's happened or whether it hasn't happened? It's harder from this perspective to say the latter, to say take up your mat and walk, because if it doesn't happen, then the speaker is immediately exposed to ridicule. So Jesus says, having said what is easy, now let me say what is hard, so that you will know that the Son of Man has authority on earth to forgive sins. How could Jesus with such ease pronounce forgiveness? Because he recognized that this forgiveness was about to be achieved at great cost to himself, in that he would be the very sacrifice for sins necessary to see men and women reconciled to God who had made them. He, by his death on the cross, was going to make it possible for the Christian to say, praise my soul, the King of heaven, to his feet your tribute bring. I'm ransomed, I'm healed, I'm restored, I'm forgiven. Who like me, his praise should say? Actually, it's not just difficult to say your sins are forgiven, it's impossible. For only God can forgive sins. Do you get it? The crowds flock to Jesus because they recognize that in his compassion, he was able to touch them bodily and materially. As crowds flock to contemporary churches in America today, it is possible to preach in such a way as to suggest that that is actually why Jesus came, to fix your finances, to enable you with your teenage children, to put your marriage back together again, and so on. It's just sort of a divine psychotherapy program. And people will stay with that for a very long time. What is not so clearly heard is what Jesus said. I want your sins to be forgiven. Don't think for a minute that the reason Jesus came was simply to put you on your feet. He may put you on your feet, but he may not. But what he came to do was to restore you to a relationship with God who made you. And it would be better to lie flat on your back for all of your life and go to heaven than dance your way through your life and go to hell. That's why Jesus said, Son, Let's deal with first things first. The walking is not a problem. This is the issue.
1: 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I'm Bob Lapine. What kind of people does Jesus call to follow him? The morally upright, the kind-hearted, those who are eager to serve? Tomorrow we'll consider the calling of an unlikely person. 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
3: When the people of Israel were standing at the foot of Mount Sinai, and the lightning flashed, and God approached in a dense and thick cloud, nobody looked at their watch.
4: I used to love to read Kierkegaard when I was in college, and Kierkegaard one time was all exercised about 19th century European culture, and he said, "Let others complain that this culture is wicked. My complaint is that it is paltry." He was complaining that culture had lost its passion, and he said, "When I get distressed about this," he said, "my thoughts return again and again to the Old Testament. For there I find people who lie and steal and kill and cheat and commit adultery." He said, "People of passion, they're alive. And the Word of God comes alive to me through the real episode of real people." Well, for Kierkegaard, the Old Testament read like a novel, indeed a steamy novel. And as I was analyzing this, I said, yes, I like the Old Testament because it has these narratives that are rich and graphic and concrete, and people can understand them and relate to them. But there's something else. Something far more important that draws me as a magnet to the pages of the Old Testament. And it has to do with worship. It has to do with what happens on Sunday morning. We come to church on Sunday morning, and we look at our watches. Don't we? Beloved, when the people of Israel were standing at the foot of Mount Sinai, and the lightning flashed, and the thunder roared, and God approached in a dense and thick cloud, nobody looked at their watch. They were terrified. The Word of God says they trembled.
3: and they knew they were in the presence of the Holy, which is just the opposite of what we experience in church on Sunday morning for most churches, for most people on most Sunday morning. And yet, when I read the Old Testament, somehow I get a feeling of stepping over a threshold from the secular to the sacred. And I sense the majesty of God. If you want to know who God is, you've got to spend time in the Old Testament. Because whatever else the Old Testament is, beloved, it is the revelation of the character of God the Father. It is in the pages of the Old Testament that God reveals his character.
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1: This is John MacArthur welcoming you to Portraits of Grace. I imagine it would be quite an honor to be an ambassador for the United States, or representing this country's character and power to other nations. As Christians, we have an even greater honor, though, and that's to represent the character and power of our God to the world. Peter challenges us to proclaim the excellencies of Him who has called us out of darkness into His marvelous light. That means we are to make something known that is unknown. In this case, it is God's excellencies, which are His powerful and heroic deeds, including the deeds of salvation. We have the great privilege of proclaiming what God has done for His people. Let's take full advantage of our opportunities to do so. This is John MacArthur, hoping you'll join me again for Portraits of Grace.
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4: All right, thank you very much. And hello again, radio friends. How in the world are you? This is your friend Bob Cook, and I'm glad to be back with you to share from God's Word. Turn with me then to 1 Peter chapter 3. We're talking about what makes an effective witness, to be right with God in your own heart, to approach your relationship with other people as being ready to share your Savior with anyone where the opportunity is given. Don't be like a bulldozer and crash into people's lives, but wait until God gives you the opportunity and then be ready. A reason of the hope that is in you. The Christian faith is reasonable. You don't have to base it entirely upon emotional fireworks, but base it upon the Word of God. Faith cometh by hearing, and hearing by the Word of God, we read in the Bible. And so it's a reasonable testimony that God blesses. Then he says, do it with meekness. You approach your relationship with other human beings, realizing that they are a special creation of God and that they are infinitely valuable. You also approach them with the respect that is due them. This word fear means a wholesome awe and respect. And so you deal with other people, not on some flippant basis, but solemnly, knowing the tremendous importance of the individual and also knowing the awesome importance of the relationship you are about to sustain with them. It's like handling a live wire. You do so not because you're cravenly afraid to do so, but you exercise a great deal of respect and care for that dynamic force that you are now about to deal with. Then we talked about good conscience. God keeps your conscience clear as you keep walking in the light. Don't let any time elapse between the realization that you've stepped out of line and fleeing to the mercy seat to be cleansed. This needs to be an instantaneous process. Walking in the light is a matter of footstep. How long does it take a footstep? How long does it take to make one step? Not very long. And so before you've taken another step, have reference to your Savior and to His cleansing blood so that your heart is kept clean, a good conscience. All right? Again, you don't have to be morbid about this. You don't have to go around wondering if something's wrong. You don't live in fear, but live in the commitment of faith, knowing that the Holy Spirit of God is faithful. Faithful is He that calleth you, who also will do it. God is faithful, by whom you were called into the fellowship of His Son, Jesus Christ, our Lord, the Bible says. So you can count on the faithfulness of God. And when you sense in that sanctuary of your own soul, your inmost spirit, when you sense that God is reminding you that you're out of line, then is the time to straighten it out immediately with God and, if need be, with the people who have been affected. A good conscience, keep it clean. Now he says that whereas they speak evil of you as of evildoers, they may later be ashamed, those who falsely accuse your good lifestyle in Christ. Witness looks for the long pull, not just for the present circumstances. When you witness for Christ, you're measuring the effectiveness of your witness not by the instantaneous reaction at that moment. They speak evil of you as of evildoers. That's the instantaneous reaction. You measure the effectiveness of your witness by the long-term results. They may later be ashamed who falsely accuse your good lifestyle in Christ. Peter has the same word in a previous chapter. What glory is it? When you buffeted for your faults, you take it patiently. But if when you do well and suffer for it, you take it patiently, this is acceptable with God. And people who criticize you will later glorify God on your behalf, says he. All right, that is part of my witness, something that you may not have realized. We tend to evaluate the merit of individual happenings on what happens right then. I tried to share Christ with this man and he rebuffed me. Is that the end of it? No. 5, 10, 15, 20 years later, what you said may come back to that person and the Holy Spirit of God may use it to bring him to Christ. You don't know. I asked Sam Skelton, my friend of many years ago, who lived just across the Illinois River from us. We were in LaSalle, Illinois, and he lived over in a little town just across the river. And I asked Sam, I said, how are you saved? Oh, he said, I was an unsaved young man in Scotland. And he said, one Sunday night, I was walking down the streets of Edinburgh in the rain. It was raining, said he. And I was walking and feeling miserable, unsaved. And as I walked along, there was a solitary street preacher on the corner preaching the word of God. Not a person around him to listen to him. There he was, preaching away in the open air. And as I walked past him, I was on the other side of the street so as not to come anywhere near him. I didn't want anything to do with the gospel. As I walked by on the other side of the street, I heard him quote from Amos, "Prepare to meet thy God." I went on home, but I couldn't get away, said Sam Skelton. I couldn't get away from those words. They lingered in my memory. And it wasn't so long before that young man knelt beside his bed and gave himself to Jesus and was indeed prepared to meet his God. You don't know what will happen with a chance encounter with another human being, do you? You really don't know. And so you look for the long pull. You look for the long haul, as we say. You look for the ultimate results of what you're doing, not just for the immediate reaction. Christianity is not a series of knee-jerk reactions. The Christian faith is a constant commitment to the God who doesn't give up. Faithful is he who hath called you also will do it. Being confident of this very thing, that he which hath begun a good work in you will perform it until the day of Jesus Christ. The Christian life goes for the long-term results because God is faithful and he doesn't quit. That's a good thing to know, isn't it? Because, you know, it's painful when people slam the door on you, when they rebuff you, when they get angry at you. When they shun you or snub you or discriminate against you because you're a Christian. Well, Peter knew something about that. He says, they speak evil of you as of evildoers. What you're doing in witnessing for Christ is considered to be a wrong thing by some unsaved heart. But he says later, they'd be ashamed because they falsely accused your good lifestyle in Christ. Go for the long haul. Don't react to the reactions. All right? It's a good thing. It's a good lesson to learn. Now he says, it is better if the will of God be so. What makes a good witness? What have we said so far? Put God on the throne of your heart. Get ready to and be on the job. Make your approach to human beings with meekness, realizing they are special creations of God and they're valuable. Approach the whole matter with the respect that it deserves, as like you're handling a live wire. Keep your conscience clean through constant reference to the cleansing blood of the Lord Jesus Christ. Then what? It is better, said he, if the will of God be so. Stay, here's the next point, for a good witness, stay in the will of God. Now, how do you get in the will of God? Well, first of all, to be saved. This is the will of him that sent me, that every man that seeth the Son and believeth on him may have everlasting life, and I will raise him up at the last day. To be saved is the initial encounter with the will of God. God, who will have all men to be saved and come to the knowledge of the truth, the Bible says. So that's the first step. A holy life is part of God's will. This is the will of God, even your sanctification. A holy life is part of the will of God. A thankful life is part of the will of God. In everything, give thanks, for this is the will of God concerning you. The will of God has to do with making Christ your Lord and Savior, living according to his control, giving him the praise and the glory, and yielding your entire body to him. Romans 12:1-2 says that, present your bodies a living sacrifice, holy, acceptable unto God, which is your reasonable service, and be not conformed to this world. Don't be jammed into the world's matrix, but be ye transformed by the renewing of your minds, that you may prove what is good and what is acceptable and what is perfect, namely the will of God. God's will is for you to prove that he's right. The devil's lie from the beginning in the Garden of Eden is that God is mistaken and his motives aren't right. The accusation that Satan, with unutterable gall and the brass courage of the iniquitous spirit that he is, uttered that lie in the garden that God isn't doing the right thing by you. What is the purpose? What is the ultimate will of God? To prove that Satan is wrong and to prove that God is right, that you may prove what is good and acceptable and perfect, namely the will of God. That's God's will. Now, these are generalizations based upon scriptures which I've quoted for you from memory in these moments. And there's a great deal more to it, as those of you who study your Bible will know. However, how do you make these general truths practical on a given Tuesday morning? We have to think about that now, because we live in a practical world. The will of God. First of all, be sure your heart is right. Be sure you're saved. Be sure your heart is right. And be sure you're trusting God step by step to guide you. There is no substitute for moment by moment surrender to God's leadership. How can you know his will if you don't let him lead you? In all thy ways acknowledge him, and he shall direct thy paths. This needs to be then a lifetime commitment to moment by moment surrender to God within the parameters of given situations. You have to leave the house and go shopping. You pray as you leave, Lord, guide me as I go shopping. God knows which store he wants you to be in and what items he wishes you to purchase. You are faced with a discipline problem for Junior. Shall I love him or spank him or both, and in what order? You pray and say, Lord, guide me. You kept in the will of God in delicate interpersonal situations like that. You have a business decision to make. Shall I do this at a cost of umpteen thousand dollars, or shall I not do it? And you've learned, of course, if you've learned the Harvard decision tree method, you've learned to say, if I do this, it will be involve that much cost or profit, and it will lead to something else which will have that much cost or profit, and you do the decision tree analysis. But in the end, you have to come back and say, oh God, guide me now. The will of God. It means instantaneous surrender to God's leadership within the boundaries of a given situation. I'll come back to this the next time we get together, God willing. Lord Jesus Christ, we worship and adore thee. Oh, may we be a good witness for our Lord. I ask in that wonderful name, even Jesus. Amen. Till I meet you once again by way of radio, walk with the King today and be a blessing.
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7: Well, life in this fallen world is complex. 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Listeners, send me questions. I find the best ones and put them to longtime pastor and author John Piper. And together we open our Bibles for answers. I'm your host, Tony Ranke, with today's question. Well, ask three people to explain what it means to be spiritual, and you'll get four different answers. That's a humorous way to state the problem. Definitions of spirituality are very squishy things. The term means something different to everyone. So what is biblical spirituality? And can we settle on an objective definition of spirituality from the Bible? That's the question today from a young woman, and for her, it's not a theoretical question at all. Pastor John, my mother and I have differing views on biblical spirituality, so much so that she has said that my husband and I are not spiritual. I believe this is because she embraces spirituality as spiritual gifts, such as speaking in tongues, interpreting dreams, and claiming healing. My husband and I have worked in the mission field, are heavily involved in church, love the Lord, and seek after him in all things. I don't know what to say to this. Is it possible that we, my husband and I, are not spiritual? I feel that this is not the case as I see the fruit of the Spirit in our lives. How would you respond to such a statement toward yourself? And more broadly, what does authentic Christian spirituality look like?
8: Let's start with a few comments about the use of language and the importance of definitions. And then we'll move over to the biblical use of the term spiritual, which is especially interesting because in the ESV, the word spiritual or spiritually occurs 29 times, and 27 of them are in the writings of the Apostle Paul. And the other two are in Peter's first letter. So it isn't a very widespread term. And we're mainly dealing with Paul. We're dealing with his understanding of it when we talk about the meaning of spirituality or being spiritual in the New Testament. So first, a few thoughts about the use of language. I wonder what our friend would feel or think if a New Age spiritualist who practices divination and fortune telling and necromancy and palm reading and earth worship were to say to her, to our mature Christian friend, "You're not spiritual. Because you don't pursue these spiritual practices like I do." Now, my guess is that our friend would not feel very threatened at all or seriously criticized because she knows that those practices are not at all what the Bible means by spiritual. In fact, just the opposite. The Bible opposes those practices. But the point is that the New Age spiritualist is spiritual by his own definition. So there would be no point in arguing which of those is spiritual. Like, if you don't define your terms, it would go nowhere. The argument would go nowhere if you said which one of us is spiritual, because they don't agree on what they mean by spiritual. They are using the word in drastically different ways. So when our friend says, my mother and I have differing views on biblical spirituality, she could mean, my mother and I agree on the meaning of the word, but we disagree on whether my husband and I are living up to it. Or she could mean that they seriously disagree on the biblical definition of spirituality, and so they can't assess the other with the same criteria, and we just talk past each other. Now, I'm pretty sure from what she says that our friend takes the latter view, because she says she embraces spirituality as spiritual gifts, such as speaking in tongues, interpreting dreams, claiming healing. So the mother thinks that being spiritual in a biblical sense is exercising spiritual gifts, while our friend thinks being spiritual means something else. So let's go to Paul's writings, and see what the term actually means. So Paul uses the word spiritual to refer to spiritual wisdom, spiritual blessings, spiritual songs, spiritual bodies, spiritual gifts, spiritual rock, spiritual food. Now, we're going to leave all that aside. We're only going to talk about spiritual people. I think he uses the term in three ways, but they are all rooted in the same basic idea. And I think that basic idea is that a person is spiritual if, by the power of the Holy Spirit, he has experienced a new birth and is no longer defined by the flesh, which opposes God, but is defined by the Holy Spirit, who causes him to trust God and love God. So a spiritual person is most fundamentally a supernaturally transformed person who has been transferred by the Spirit from the natural condition of unbelief to the Spirit-created condition of new creature in Christ. They are spiritual in the sense that they were created by the Holy Spirit and are indwelt and formed by the Holy Spirit. So you can see that, if I'm right, Paul's use of the term spiritual gets its meaning mainly from God's Spirit, not my spirit. Paul doesn't call somebody spiritual because their spirit is especially active, or because they have an unusual preoccupation with mystical things, spiritual things. Now, the most important text for seeing these things is 1 Corinthians chapter 2, verses 12 and following. So let me read a couple of verses. Now, we have received not the spirit of the world, but the Spirit who is from God, that we might understand things freely given to us by God. And we impart this in words not taught by human wisdom, but taught by the Spirit, interpreting spiritual truths to those who are spiritual. Now, who are they? Those who are spiritual. So we've received the Spirit. We're imparting things from the Spirit by words taught by the Spirit, but we can only do that to those who are spiritual. Who are they? That's what Paul turns to. They're the only ones to whom Paul can successfully transmit spiritual truths. So Paul explains why that is and who they are in verse 13, the next verse. The natural person, now that's the unregenerate, unsaved person without the Holy Spirit, contrasted with the spiritual person. The natural person does not accept the things of the Spirit of God, for they are folly to him, and he's not able to understand them because they are spiritually assessed. Spiritually assessed. That is, in the sense that the indwelling Holy Spirit enables a person to assess them rightly. They're not foolishness, but they're true and beautiful. And he goes on, verse 15. The spiritual person, now he's contrasting that with the natural person, the unregenerate person, the spiritual person assesses all things, but is himself assessed by no one. For who has understood the mind of the Lord so as to instruct him? But we have the mind of Christ. That is, we have the Holy Spirit shaping the way our mind assesses things so that we don't call wisdom stupid or foolishness. Instead, we assess things in the true light of Christ. But natural people can't make that act. They can't do that because it's not real to them. It's just foolishness to them. So my conclusion from this passage is that Paul's most basic use of the term spiritual is to refer to true Christians who have the Holy Spirit and therefore are no longer merely natural people, but supernatural people who have been born again by the Spirit and whose minds are therefore able to see in the gospel the beauty of Christ and the wisdom of God. So all true Christians are spiritual in that fundamental sense, and that's his most basic sense. Now, I think there are two other uses of the term in Paul, and both of them are adaptations of this meaning, not contradictions of it. So the first is that Paul can use the term spiritual for Christians who are more mature in their experience of this newness of their spirituality. 1 Corinthians chapter 3, verse 1. But I, brothers, could not address you as spiritual people. Which is different than saying that they're not spiritual people. I couldn't address you as spiritual people, but as infants in Christ. Now, I don't think that means, I used to think this, but I don't think that means that they're not spiritual in the first sense, but they weren't acting like it. Strife and jealousy was all over the church, and so Paul treats them as babies. Here's another example of this use of the more mature Christian as spiritual in Galatians 6:1. Brothers, if anyone is caught in a transgression, you who are spiritual should restore him. Now, he's a Christian, and yet he's calling these folks spiritual to go restore him in a spirit of gentleness. Those who are walking in the more mature influence of the Spirit, the Spirit's fruit, like meekness he refers to, you go restore that one back. Well, that's my second use of the word, a more mature experience of that spirituality. The other use of the term spiritual is ironic in 1 Corinthians 14:37. It goes like this. If anyone thinks that he's a prophet or spiritual, he should acknowledge that the things I am writing to you are a command of the Lord. So ironically, there are those who have spiritual gifts, and they really do. Like I think our friend's mother is thinking, they have spiritual gifts, and they claim, therefore, to be spiritual. But Paul says, now, here's the real test. You people who are speaking in tongues and experiencing healings and exorcisms, here's the real test of being spiritual. It's not gifts, but submission to to the apostolic word. Hmm. Do you acknowledge that our word is from the Lord? So my counsel to our friend who sent this question is that she will, with all humility, in the pursuit of all the fruit of the Holy Spirit, not be shamed by her mother's misunderstanding. Don't let her words shame you. She should realize that having spiritual gifts does not make a person spiritual. That was the problem at Corinth. It's having the Holy Spirit that makes one spiritual, and being formed into the image of Christ by his fruit, that's mature spirituality.
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9: 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What shall we then say to these things? 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
11: 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I'm Steve Hiller. Glad you're here and hope you'll stick around. We've got some great music coming up. Lyrics to remind us of the truth of Scripture, the hope of the gospel, and encourage us in our walk with Christ. And one of the things that we're to do as believers is to prepare our minds. Ever heard that phrase, get your mind right? What does that mean biblically? We'll spend some time looking at that coming up this hour. Right now, For Him, There is a Fountain on Family Radio.

Psalm 145, verses 5 through 7. On the glorious splendor of your majesty, and on your wondrous works, I will meditate. They shall speak of the might of your awesome deeds, and I will declare your greatness. They shall pour forth the fame of your abundant goodness, and shall sing aloud.

Point of Grace, turn your eyes upon Jesus here on Family Radio. Reminds me of the first couple of verses of Hebrews chapter 12, where the author of Hebrews says, "Since we're surrounded by so great a cloud of witnesses, let us also lay aside every weight and sin which clings so closely, and let us run with endurance the race that is set before us, looking to Jesus, the founder and perfecter of our faith, who for the joy that was set before him endured the cross, despising the shame, and is seated at the right hand of God." As we live out our Christian lives, as we face temptations and struggles and trials, the ups and downs, the joys, it's so helpful to keep our eyes fixed on Jesus, to remember that he gives us the ability to run with endurance, and the prize that awaits the believer is beyond anything that we could imagine.

0: 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Come thou fount of every blessing. Well, do you think God has a call on your life? 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But what about suffering? Could suffering be a calling? Coming up today on Renewing Your Mind, Dr. R.C. 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
2: I think it's pretty easy in the vastness of this universe to think that we don't really matter. We're so tiny compared to how big the world really is. If you ever get to feeling that way, I hope that you open up your Bible and turn to Psalm 8. Because in that psalm we hear, when I consider the heavens, the work of your fingers, the moon and the stars which you have ordained, what is man that you are mindful of him? The son of man that you care for him. But then he goes on, yet you have made him for a little while lower than the angels and crowned him with glory and majesty. You and I are those who bear the image and likeness of God. And even though we might be small in the universe, it is not our size that determines our significance, but divine selection of us to be his image bearers. That is what determines our significance. There was a time when the Son of God himself was as small as an embryo in his mother's womb. And yet, was he insignificant? No, of course not. God of God, light of light, that's who Jesus Christ is, even in Mary's womb. And when you consider that Psalm 8 then is applied in the book of Hebrews directly to the person of Jesus, the psalm takes on even more significance. He's the one who was made for a little while lower than the angels and crowned with glory and majesty. And Jesus, as the head of humanity, and we grafted into his body, members of his body, we find our true significance as children of our Heavenly Father, royalty with Jesus.
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0: This is Family Radio. Thanks for listening. I'm Steve Hiller, and I hope that you're enjoying our new feature, Hymn of the Week, where Bob Lapine sits down and talks with Keith Getty about different hymns of the faith. This week, they're talking about Holy, Holy, Holy. It's a great hymn. And in fact, Keith Getty calls it the perfect hymn. So let's take a deeper look. Here's Bob Lapine.
1: Family Radio, where you hear hymns all day long to encourage you, to strengthen you, to challenge you, to comfort you. I'm Bob Lapine, and you may have heard we are featuring a new hymn each week, one that may or may not be familiar, although I have to imagine this week's Hymn of the Week is one that just about everybody who's ever been in church knows. This is the wonderful hymn inspired from Isaiah 6 and from Revelation 4, scenes in the throne room. This is the hymn, Holy, Holy, Holy. And Keith Getty, the editor of the Sing Hymnal and the modern hymn writer, is here with us to help us celebrate these hymns each week. Holy, Holy, Holy is maybe one of the best known hymns in Christian hymnody, and it's been around for centuries, right?
2: That's right. Holy, Holy, Holy, in my opinion, is the most perfect hymn ever written because it sounds just like what it's saying. And it's so beautifully written. It was written by Reginald Heber in the 19th century. He was an Anglican minister who wanted to create a modern hymn for every Sunday of the church's year, so that if you were Anglican, which 90% of Protestant churchgoers in Britain were at the time, you get these beautiful hymns that speak of the gospel for each Sunday of the year, but they were slightly more fresh than what they had. And the Bishop of London banned him and banned the hymns. And so, but rather than consider himself a victim or that God had misled him somehow, he actually just became a missionary in India, got stuck into church planting in India, and planted two centers for pastors in India. And then one day he was jumping into a river and he died on impact suddenly. And but again, what's remarkable about this is his wife, again, not blaming God or not wanting to be a victim, she goes back to Britain and she actually organizes each of those hymn poems that he wrote. The hymn for Trinity Sunday, which helps us understand the wonder and the truth of Trinity, God, the Father, Son, and Holy Spirit, was called Holy, Holy, Holy. And so she submits it to a church magazine. And John Bacchus Dykes, who had been the president of the Cambridge Music Society here, he was then organist at Durham Cathedral, where I actually studied organ. So I actually was by that organ just last month. And he decided to do like a musical picture of that. So he took thirds to the Trinity, 1, 1, 3, 3, 5, 5. So the melody in itself, the whole thing is a decoration. He took this idea of God in three persons as the peak of the song and built it as a journey up to that, just climbing up to it. And so it really is the most perfect hymn. Verse 1 looks at the holiness of God. Verse 2 looks at how all of humanity worships him. Verse 3 reminds us of sin in the world, though the darkness hide them. Most memorable for us was having to lead the National Prayer Breakfast at the House of Parliament in Westminster, London, 2 years ago, where the previous Friday, probably the most ugly, disgusting law in British history had been passed. And a group of these guys were sitting in the third row and singing, Holy, Holy, Holy, Lord, the dark. And then verse 4, that picture, that doxology of heaven, all thy works shall praise thy name and earth shall see. It is just a magnificent, magnificent hymn.
1: And by the way, I appreciate the fact that when you get to that third verse, you drop out the instruments and you pull back and there is a hushed tone, a quieter tone. One of my pet peeves is when I'm in church and we sing verse 3 loudly and I go, no, no, no, pull back on that one and let's sing it more reverently. I imagine most of our listeners know this hymn by heart, so you can sing along. This is our Hymn of the Week this week on Family Radio, the wonderful, perfect hymn, as Keith Getty has said, Holy, Holy.

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1: Hear the word. Reading from Matthew 5, verses 10 through 12. Blessed are they which are persecuted for righteousness' sake, for theirs is the kingdom of heaven. Blessed are ye when men shall revile you and persecute you and shall say all manner of evil against you falsely, for my sake. Rejoice and be exceeding glad, for great is your reward in heaven. For so persecuted they the prophets which were before you. Reading from Matthew 5, verses 10 through 12.
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3: Hey, thanks for listening to Family Radio. I'm Steve Hiller. And one of the things that I've heard before, maybe you have too, is this idea that if we want to live right, we need to get our minds right. Your mind is a wonderful thing. You can memorize all sorts of passages of Scripture. You can meditate on God's Word. You can discern between truth and falsehood. You can remember God's blessings in your life. Peter says in 1 Peter chapter 1, verse 13, that we're to gird up the loins of your mind to be sober, to rest your hope fully upon the grace that is to be brought to you at the revelation of Jesus Christ. Take some discipline to do that, though. But if we want to be an effective servant of the Lord, I think we need to, in a sense, train our minds to discipline them. You think about Moses. He was educated in the best schools of Egypt, and he was able to assemble the books of the law for the Israelites. Isaiah was a scholar, and he used that mind to write his book of Scripture. Paul, a learned Pharisee, he learned under one of the top teachers of the day. And it was through Paul that God presented so much of the theology that we find in the New Testament. Keeping our minds active and thinking about the right things, such an important part, I think, of the believer's life. We'll talk a little bit more about this coming up in a few minutes on Family Radio.

2 Chronicles 7, verse 14. If my people who are called by my name humble themselves and pray and seek my face and turn from their wicked ways, then I will hear from heaven and will forgive their sin and heal.

0: I can only imagine.
1: What a great thing that is to imagine what it's going to be like to see Jesus face to face. You're listening to Family Radio. I'm Steve Hiller. In the meantime, we live on this side of eternity. And in this world, we have all sorts of troubles and distractions and things that can challenge us. So we're reminded in 1 Peter chapter 1 to gird up the loins of your mind, to be sober, and to rest your hope fully on the grace that is to be brought to you at the revelation of Jesus Christ. We were talking a few minutes ago about how some of these people, examples that we find in Scripture, had great minds that God used. But sadly, many Christians today don't exercise their minds to be of service to God. Maybe you know people who, because they're trying to fight Alzheimer's or dementia, they're doing crossword puzzles, Sudoku, word searches, different things to keep minds active. But they're allowing others to do spiritual thinking for them. If they can find their theology from a book, they're going to read that book and not God's word. If a speaker makes an authoritative statement, they accept it without necessarily looking that up in their Bibles. But Paul, he urged Christians to strive for maturity in their thinking. He said that there was a time when his spiritual thinking was immature, but he'd prepared his mind to know and to understand the truths of God. He didn't allow others to do his thinking for him. And when we become a Christian, God renews our minds. Romans 12:2 talks about that. So let's remember that, to discipline our minds and use them in a way that brings glory to God.

Let nothing be done through selfish ambition or conceit, but in lowliness of mind, let each esteem others better than himself. Family Radio.

Here's what you need to do with your anxiety. Not deny it, not ignore it, but actually cast it. Verse 7 begins with an imperative. Cast it. No. The imperative is actually humble yourself. And one of the evidences that we have humbled ourselves is seen in what we do with the experience of anxiety. We need to be humble enough to recognize that we're not in control. And I

Keith and Kristen Getty, Victory in Jesus here on Family Radio. Thanks for listening. I'm Steve Hiller, and I hope that you're listening all the time. We want to make it easy for you to do that. 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

How precious are your thoughts to me, O God. How great is the sum of them. If I should count them, they would be more in number than the sand. When I awake, I am still with you. Family Radio.

Jaden Lavick, what a friend, here on Family Radio. I'm Steve Hiller. Glad you're listening today. Came across an article the other day, blog post, that actually made me stop and think for a minute, and I'm still kind of wrestling through some of this and trying to sit with it. And it's busyness versus fruitfulness. We live in a culture that when somebody asks how you're doing, you know, first response, well, I'm good, I'm fine, been busy. Busy is a thing that we seem to talk about a lot. And it's almost as if we're trying to say, hey, I'm so busy, I must be important. I've got important things to do. In today's culture, busyness has replaced holiness and wisdom and virtue as something that some of us seem to look up to or find admirable in a person. Broad brush, I'm wondering, do we care more about what people do than who they are? Reading that last statement there, we care more about what people do than who they are, was something that caused me to pause for a moment. How many times am I guilty of that? How many times am I guilty of talking about what I do and not who I am? Well, we're going to spend a little time kind of thinking about that this afternoon. Hope you'll stay with us here on Family Radio.

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1: Hear the word. Reading from 1 Peter 1, verses 3 through 5. Blessed be the God and Father of our Lord Jesus Christ, which, according to his abundant mercy, hath begotten us again unto a lively hope by the resurrection of Jesus Christ from the dead, to an inheritance incorruptible and undefiled, and that fadeth not away, reserved in heaven for you, who are kept by the power of God through faith unto salvation, ready to be revealed in the last time.
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3: So are you busy? Like a lot of us are. But how often are we thinking about our busyness rather than why we are busy? I'm Steve Hiller. This is Family Radio. Came across a blog post recently from Richard Blackaby talking about the difference between busyness and fruitfulness. He said, one of the things that we can ask ourselves is, what are we busy doing? We can spend the entire day running from meeting to meeting, phone in hand, glued to our ear, connected to emails and text messages and different ways that we communicate, WhatsApp and others. But it's really possible to be super busy at addressing peripheral concerns, but neglecting the issues that truly matter. Busyness isn't noble if we're busy doing unimportant things. You know, Jesus promised that if we walk closely with Him, we're going to bear fruit. John 15:5 talks about that. We can tend to focus on results, but God zeroes in on fruit. And there is a difference. We can achieve results through our own efforts, through our expertise, through our skill. But the Holy Spirit is the one who produces the fruit.

0: Psalm chapter 16, verse 11. You will show me the path of life. In your presence is fullness of joy. At your right hand are pleasures forevermore.
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Michael O'Brien, Christ Our Hope in Life and Death. You're listening to Family Radio. I'm Steve Hiller, and we've been talking about busyness versus fruitfulness this afternoon and how a lot of us, we take pride in how busy our schedules may be. But the real test of spiritual leaders is not their busyness. It's not the results even. It's their fruit. You know, Jesus focused on fruit that lasts. I lived in Chicago a number of years ago in a period of time where two very large mega churches, some of the biggest churches in North America, had implosions.

within a very short period of time due to charismatic leadership that was very results-oriented. But the congregation learned that their pastor had been living an immoral lifestyle, had some character issues, and those churches went through a lot of pain. The crowd dissipated. Flash in the pan, leadership is common. We see it today. Churches grow, things look attractive at first, but very quickly that's gone, it's forgotten. Like maybe a better thing to do is to start asking different questions rather than asking how busy somebody is, what have you been up to lately? Maybe we could change that question just a little bit. Where are you seeing fruit in your life? How has the Holy Spirit been working in your life? I think asking different questions might help us to prioritize different things.

and now abide faith, hope, love, these three. But the greatest of these is love. Family Radio.

0: 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Today, it's James chapter 1, verse 5. 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James 1, 5, the Family Radio verse of the day. 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
2: God brings blessing and he brings curse. 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Note the refrain, I am the Lord, there is none other. All of nature is under the authority and the government of Almighty God.
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0: Isaiah 41, verse 10. Fear not, for I am with you. Be not dismayed, for I am your God. I will strengthen you. I will help you. I will uphold you with my righteous right hand.
1: No.

Michael W. Smith, reminding us of the greatness of our God here on Family Radio. Well, I came across an article a little while back. It's written by Richard Blackaby, and he was talking about the difference between fruitfulness and busyness and how we can confuse the two or prioritize busyness over fruitfulness. And to do so, that would be a mistake. That challenged me because I look at my calendar and I look at my schedule and travel and different responsibilities and things that I'm involved in, and I'm busy. But is it fruitful work? And one of the things that I think should challenge us is, do we ever use busyness to camouflage fruitlessness? There might not be a lot of fruit in our lives, but boy, we've been busy. That was Martha's problem. You remember that? Luke chapter 10. Jesus was there and Martha was busy about serving. Busiest person in the building, but not connected with Jesus there. A lot of hard work. Not so sure about the fruit. Richard Blackaby has said, here's a good question to ask. Take an inventory of your life. Is there fruit? If not, perhaps the activity that's keeping you so busy is of little importance. You might enjoy what you do. There's nothing wrong with that. Your efforts might even grab people's attention. That might be okay. But at the end of the day, does the busyness produce a lasting fruit? And if not, what adjustments might we need to make? And how could we ask the Holy Spirit to help us do that?

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1: Dear friends, picture your grandchildren tuning into Family Radio, hearing the gospel that changed your life. 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Perhaps they're hearing it on their phone or another smart device. But it's the same Family Radio and the same gospel. In Psalm 78, we read, "We will not hide them from our children, showing to this generation to come the praises of the Lord and His strength." Psalm 78 says to share God's wonders with the next generation so they might set their hope in Him. When you give to Family Radio, you're giving the message of salvation in Jesus Christ to the next generation. They're tired of being entertained by temporary pleasures. They're starving for real hope built on truth. They have a growing hunger that can only be satisfied in Jesus Christ.